0: Never even seen a movie.
1: Huh.
0: Have you seen Speed?
1: Yeah.
0: Is that a movie? Sandra Bullock?
1: Oh, yeah.
0: We really should sign Sandra Bullock.
2: Can I tell you the true story? That HBO show Hacks and her character in it, like, that was written for Robbie Hoffman. It was, like, based on her actual story, and she's going to tell you that story in just a second. Robbie's also a favorite on the HBO show Rooster, playing Mo, who hates her roommate's boyfriend.
0: Oh, my God. I am so sorry for talking in my own apartment. I hate him.
2: Robbie's also on tour with upcoming dates, including Vancouver, Edmonton, and Winnipeg. So, yeah, she's found some steady, predictable work. But Robbie Hoffman's journey into comedy has been anything but conventional. She was born into an ultra-Orthodox Hasidic community in Brooklyn. Her mom left that community when Robbie was still a kid. She and her 9 siblings ended up in Montreal. And as a young adult, Robbie started trying out stand-up comedy while holding down a full-time job in accounting. She moved to Toronto for a job as a writer's assistant on a kids' show called Odd Squad. She worked on a bunch of Canadian comedy programs like Workin' Moms and Baroness Vaughn's Sketch Show. And now she's really made it in Hollywood. I sat down with Robbie Hoffman. You never know what she's going to say the entire time you're talking to her, so it's really, really fun. I talked to her just before, a while ago, when she did this sold-out stand-up set at Montreal's Just for Laughs Festival. How are you?
0: Fantastic. I'm fantastic. Based on that intro, I mean, how else could I be?
2: I mean, it's pretty good. And I didn't even mention, what was that Vogue article that came out about you? The Robbie Hoffman season is upon us?
0: Robbie Hoffman season upon us. Plus, you didn't mention, I just got from my agents right now.
2: Tell me.
0: Variety, Hacks Breakout. Robbie Hoffman joins Steve Carell's new HBO comedy. I mean, it's just, I'm living one of the greatest lives I've heard about in recent history, you know, and I'm thrilled that it's to me.
2: I'm thrilled that
0: I get to hear about such a great life and it's me. It's unreal.
2: Does it feel like a moment? Like, does it feel like there's a lot of attention on you right now? Does it feel like this is a moment that a bunch of stuff is happening? Or does it feel like sort of just a continuation of what's been going on for a while?
0: I just think that, like, when I go back to Canada and I haven't seen friends for a long time, you know, every time something happens, whether it was even in Canada, getting my Crave 1 hour special, or then getting my first American writing job, or then getting my first TV, you know, acting job, or then selling my own show, it always feels like people are like, this, you know, this is your big break or whatever. And for me, it's always been a series of breaks. I've been very, it's been like a steady flow, which is very nice. It's not, I'm not the overnight sensation. I'm definitely a grower, not a shower. I know he knows what that means.
2: Hey.
0: I know it's CBC, but I'm definitely a grower, not a shower. And it's just been really a nice ride. You know, the pace of it has helped me really kind of enjoy the brunt work of it. It feels like, yeah, this is what we're working towards. We continue to work towards. And it's felt very comfortable.
2: Does the sold-out hometown show for Just for Laughs, I mean, that feels like a moment where you might be able to stop for a second. Like, you might be able to say, like, hey, this is where I started doing comedy. And look, I'm coming back and doing this big sold-out show at the big festival. Will this be a big moment for you?
0: I mean, to be perfectly candid with you, Tom, if I may, I've been selling out in my hometown for some years now.
2: I know, but maybe there's something about the JFL-ness, you know? Yeah.
0: I've sold out JFL before, but that said, this one did sell out within actual minutes. I think it was posted and then sold out.
2: What does that mean to you? Your hometown show to sell out that fast. It must be meaningful.
0: Well, you know what? Montreal is bittersweet for me. It wasn't the warmest city to, and I mean that figuratively and literally, to start stand-up in. It was a very small city. The Just for Laughs Festival was this big international festival, but the local scene was pretty gritty and pretty stale and kind of in many ways old. And the, you know, the kind of spots I had to go to, I remember there was like this like single dude in his 50s or whatever who was kind of, I don't know if pervy or desperate, but the line is close. And, you know, with the kind of guy who made you like hang out in order to get stage time. Like, you know, I was doing good work and I would say, hey, can I perform the show? It's like, well, we don't see you hanging out. It's like, I don't really want to drink, you know, with all these 50-year-old dudes. I'm in my 20s, you know, I kind of have my own friends. I'm in school, you know, I'm Yeah, but

0: it was already working by the time you decided to make that call.
1: Well, yeah. So when I started stand-up, I said 6 months, if it's not working, which is a nothing time, but again, who care? I didn't know. I also didn't know about stand-up. There was no like stakes. Like I was like, okay, if I do this thing, doesn't work, it doesn't matter. I have this job. I get paid every 2 weeks, direct deposit. I mean, there's nothing better. So, but by 6 months, it was starting like people, there was like a hubbub a bit. But then I still always like security to this day. When you talk about my career, it's always going. It's because of that need for stability. I've made it, you know, God willing, somewhat stable. When I left accounting, I remember I got this agent because I wrote a script. Again, I didn't know anything about comedy. And I thought once I knew about it, I was like, oh yeah, wasn't Seinfeld a stand-up? Ellen was a stand-up. Like all these people I realized were stand-ups, but I thought they were just TV people. But I thought, oh, every stand-up has a pilot or something. So I just decided to write one, not knowing that actually many stand-ups only do stand-up. They don't write. But I just was like, I have tons of things to write. So, and that script never got made, but it did get me, it circulated.
2: Yeah.
1: And it got me rep. And she would send me jobs like, oh, a week in a writer's room. I'd say, I can't do it. I can't take off work for. I said, you only can bring me something long-term. And she's like, that's not how TV is. It's not long-term. It's a week. It's 2 weeks. I said, I can't do it. I'm not leaving my stable job for 2 weeks. But Odd Squad, the kids show in Toronto, was looking for a writer's assistant. And it was 6 months, which is the longest so far. And when I heard 6 months, I said, there's 6 months I can prove myself. Okay. And then it ended up being there 3.5 years and winning my first Emmy. So I left for a stable, in my idea, stable writing job. I didn't leave for the 1 week or the 2 weeks.
0: So the story I wanted to get was that you mentioned that you wrote, because you didn't know, you thought Seinfeld, you thought Ellen, these were just people who were just TV people. So you, yeah, you wrote the script. The story that I heard is that you posed as a courier and went, yes, into the offices of HBO, not HBO, HBO Canada. Could you tell me that story? Yeah, pretended to be a, can you tell me that?
1: Yeah, so I wrote this script. And I really knew nothing about how to get a script. I figured like right away it would be, I'm like, oh, it's terrific. Right away I liked it. I was like, oh, this is a shoe-in. But I was like, who makes TV? And then it's like literally me researching like at home on my free laptop. Like, and I was like, oh, there's an HBO Canada office. There's a Movie Network Canada office. There's like something called TNT or whatever. I don't know. I just decided to print my script at work for free, where we had very nice printing room and staplers and whatever. And I put it in nice manila envelopes. I stole a lot of supplies from KPMG. Shout out to the accounting firm who hired me. I appreciate you. But they had all the good supplies. And I just like printed it like 5 or 6 times, put it in an envelope. And I just showed up there to the big building or whatever, where it was, I don't even remember. And from the cold, always freezing, and I took it out of my school bag and I was like, hey, like the president of HBO asked to read this. I don't know if they, I assume. So they were like, you know, the security guard, whoever's at the front desk is like, we don't have a president. I said, I don't know. I'm just a courier. They asked me to get this to the HBO, whatever.
0: Yeah.
1: You know, and that's how I got my first option deal from HBO Canada.
0: I can't believe it
1: for $1,000.
0: I can't believe it worked. Like, I can't believe, not to say nothing regarding the script, Robbie, don't get me wrong. I would have thought you walk in pretending to be the courier, give this to someone, they would go like, eh, whatever. Like, it must have been something else that they would have read it after you pulled that, and they would have read it and said, no, I think we should work with this person.
1: Yeah, like I said, that's actually what got me the rep. So that script that I wrote, yeah, it was probably, now looking back as a real TV writer, I mean, I'm sure there was all kinds of wrong with it, but probably the heart was there and the idea was there. You know, the idea is always, you can kind of learn everything else. You know, the idea is the nugget, is the gold. So I think the idea was probably good enough that they were like, we're obviously not making this insane thing. You know, I didn't know anything about budget. I probably had planes in there, and then, you know, and then I was like, well, whatever, you know, you're writing blue skies.

0: We did an interview with Linda Ronstadt one time, you know that? And it was, because she doesn't talk a whole lot, right? Because she's sort of given up her singing career. But it was about her desert cookbook. And I remember it very well. I don't even know if that's still online, if you can listen to it. But it was a treat for me to talk to Linda Ronstadt about cooking, like her New Mexico cooking history. That's Linda Ronstadt for, with You're No Good from the soundtrack to the TV show Hacks. You are right now in the middle of my conversation with the comedian and actor Robbie Hoffman. Robbie's originally from Brooklyn, grew up in Montreal, has spent the last couple of years kind of breaking out. She's been part of the HBO comedy show Roosters with Steve Carell. She played Randy in the HBO show Hacks. That character actually created for Robbie. Robbie was born into an ultra-Orthodox Hasidic community in Brooklyn. So was her character. Robbie's mom moved her and her 9 siblings to Montreal when she was still a kid. And Robbie's been telling me about auditioning for that role in Hacks, like auditioning for a role that's based on you. Turns out Robbie almost could have gotten her big break a lot earlier than that on Degrassi, The Next Generation. That's where our conversation picks up.
1: I got an audition, but then they wanted me to go to Toronto, which was like a 5-hour drive. They called my house, like the acting teacher or scout or whatever he was. He called my mother and said, you know, we really want to see, you know, we'd love to see like an audition in Toronto. Like, and I guess it was, he sang with some of the other kids. So maybe I could have met Drake. Who knows?
0: Pretty cool.
1: Not too late to meet Drake.
0: No,
1: hello,
0: no,
1: Drake.
0: No. He listens. He's a big public radio guy. He's listening right
1: fantastic.
0: Now. Yeah,
1: yeah,
0: he's
1: a big fantastic. So, but my mother didn't like that a grown man is saying he's going to take her daughter. They're going to drive. They're going to have some type of road trip to Toronto. She's like, it's not happening. She's staying right here. You're not taking my kid nowhere. My mother thought the whole thing was perverted. And there was no way that she was letting her daughter go with some strange man. Like, what did she need? A flag? Like, there's no way some pervert's calling the house. But she assumed all men at this time. It's not her fault. Okay. But she just, you know, she barged into my room. I kind of heard this phone call happening. She said, you're not going nowhere. You're staying here. And that's the end of the acting program. You know, because she just assumed it was run by perverts. And by the way, she's not wrong. We've had so many documentaries come out in later years since of, you know,
0: Be suspicious of child actor scouts.
1: She was very suspicious. So
0: you weren't too angry?
1: What really tipped

0: I will say, Canada, very, very proud of you. And thanks for coming on the show. And thanks for making the time.
1: This is a lot better than I thought it would be. So thank you, Tom.
0: Thanks. Thanks for setting the bar low for me, man. I appreciate it.
1: Yeah. I can't wait to hear this and share it with my mother. Thank you so much, guys.
0: What is bigger praise as an interviewer, as a radio broadcaster, than this was better than I thought it was going to be? My conversation with the comedian Robbie Hoffman from a little while back. If you live in Vancouver, Edmonton, or Winnipeg, Robbie's got some shows coming up in those cities in June and July.

0: Hi, I'm Magi Merlin, and you are listening to Q.
1: I'm Tom Power. You're listening to Q. Have you ever tried to wash a cookie sheet? It's a surprisingly hard thing to do. You start to wash the cookie sheet, the water splashes off of it, water goes on the sink, water goes on the counter. It's awful. What about you're like, oh, I'm going to go hang on the monkey bars. My kid's playing. I'm going to get on the monkey bars too. Oh no. Turns out you are incredibly out of shape and should not be on the monkey bars. These are the things that maybe you don't give that much thought to, but when it happens to comedian Sheng Wang, he makes a note of it. There's a potential for a joke there in the ordinary, in the mundane, and the slightly annoying and uncomfortable. Take a listen.
2: I'm feeling pretty good. I've been trying to eat more berries. I'm real passionate about those antioxidants. It's weird. I don't even know what oxidants are. I just know that I'm against them. It seems like whenever you eat something that's yummy, there's some oxidants trying to bring you down.
1: I feel the same way about biotics. Sheng Wang making a very valid point about berries and antioxidants in his latest comedy special, Purple, which is out now on Netflix, which is his second ever Netflix special, which is a big deal to get two. Sheng's been working at this, though, for over two decades. He was born in Houston to Taiwanese immigrants. He'll tell you how he kind of fell into stand-up when he was a student at Berkeley. He moved to San Francisco and started grinding it out at comedy clubs all around the city. That's where he met the comedian Ali Wong, who's now the director of both of his Netflix specials, a gigantic comedian herself, and also a buddy of his. I talked to Sheng Wang about his approach to writing jokes, about how he thought, and this is interesting given the comedy that might be showing up on your phone right now, how he thought he'd have to be mean to make it in comedy. We talk about that. And also like the presence and stillness that we are not getting in our society these days that you actually need to write observational comedy. But we started with his upbringing. Take a listen. Much stand-up or comedy when you were a kid? Were you watching a lot of it on TV? Was there any of that in your life?
3: No, not at all. It was the 80s. We had very few channels we didn't have cable. So it's PBS and a few other channels. So it's like weird daytime TV stuff, cartoons, PBS. I never got into like sitcoms, really. I think I watched like Home Improvement as a kid, but like never got to like Friends or Seinfeld. It wasn't what I like to consume.
1: Was there any laughter at home?
3: I think so. I think it was a fun place. You know, I just didn't really care that much for TV. It wasn't what I grew up on. I was mostly out and about running around on my bike, playing at the bayou, playing in the backyard, digging holes.
1: When did you start thinking of yourself as funny? When did I am funny or I can be funny first kind of enter your head then?
3: There's moments in your childhood when you're just forced to be on stage, whether it's like, you know, like end of summer camp, like the last day you got to do something for the parents or something like that. Like in those moments where I had to like do, like they just put me on the stage, it was fun. Like something happened. Suddenly I didn't want to be there, but now that I had to, I was locked in and I would ham it up for this moment and this crowd. And, you know, I just remember like just being like, committed to the moment. But subsequently, I think in college, I joined a student group that was like, whatever you want to do, we will produce a show and you can do it.
1: Was that Theater Rice?
3: That was Theater Rice.
1: Tell us where Theater Rice was and what it was.
3: It was a student group on Berkeley, at Berkeley campus. And that's where I went to college. And they just wanted to promote Asian Americans doing something creative.

I don't know who's playing fiddle on that. Great fiddle playing. That's the Montreal musician Lorraine with a song called Freewheeling here on Q. And that is it for Q today. Tomorrow on the show, Howie Mandel has risen the ranks as one of the most popular and longstanding judges on America's Got Talent and Canada's Got Talent here at home. He'll be here to tell you about finding joy in life, especially in seasons of his life when everything happening offstage is a little bit messy. That's tomorrow on the show. If you want to get in touch with me, Q at cbc.ca. We'll see you soon. Later on.

taking you all the way from 20 to the top. This is the CBC Music Top 20. Number 19.

And that is Casey Musgraves with Dry Spell. This week it spins down to number two. We counted Canadian streaming numbers and radio spins along with all of your votes. And now, taking the top spot this week, it is the shoeless soul sensation from England known as Ray. Her new album is lovingly titled This Music May Contain Hope, and that is what you will find on this track. It's called Skin and Bones. It rattles up two spots this week to march into our top spot. Ray has your new number one song right here on the CBC Music Top 20. Hit it! Number

0: And your other children?
1: My other I have my 8-month-old and then my 7-year-old.
0: Oh, and what do you tell them? I mean, not the 8-month-old maybe, but the ones who can understand, what do you tell them?
1: The two little ones don't understand. They're Of course, the baby's a baby, but the 3-year-old, he is running around like nothing. For him, it's just he's just waking up and
0: This is a big
1: he's having a ball with
0: sleepover,
1: everybody. Yeah,
0: yeah.
1: he's excited. The oldest, he did.

0: message of unity is a solution to a time of division in America.
1: And I think it's what our nation needs. And I think it's the one thing right now that people can come together about. And that's bringing peace and being kind.

0: where the bartender actor hasn't been trained properly drives me up the wall. It is completely insane. Like,
1: yeah. Yeah, there were quite a few spots, actually. I remember there was on the scene that when the whole action started and one of the waiter was carrying the tray with two hands like this. And I was like, Sam, that's not good at all. So he literally stopped, was like, cuts, was like, what shall we do? He was like, okay.

0: Good morning. I'm Hallie Cottenham. You're listening to Ottawa Morning. It's Tuesday, May 26th. It's mostly cloudy and 13 degrees right now in Ottawa. Winds from the southwest, 12 kilometers per hour. Sunny today and windy. Southwest 20, gusting to 60 this afternoon. And shall I say hot? I'm going to say hot. The high 28 degrees today with a humidex at times. It'll feel like 32 under a high UV index. Partly cloudy tonight, continuing windy. The low 16. And for tomorrow, the high 24 degrees, the humidex 25. David Giroux joining me now from the CUC Ottawa newsroom. You're smiling. Do you like those temperatures?
1: I really like those temperatures. I'm really happy that you're here today.
0: Thank you
1: It's been a while. Nice
0: it
1: to have you back in the hosting chair.
0: Thanks, David.
1: News-wise today, the city of Ottawa says it'll wrap up work on the 417 3 weeks more quickly than scheduled, and that's likely to bring a few smiles to faces this morning as well. It's responding to some widespread driver frustration with the sudden construction. Crews working on the LRT extension have been told to accelerate the work, extending their hours into evenings and weekends. Earlier, the city made another move to help ease congestion, opening up a westbound bus-only on-ramp to cars. That should see traffic lanes open by July 6th. A long-awaited Ontario bill to crack down on misbehaving politicians is very close to crossing a final hurdle. The Municipal Accountability Act is going through its third reading at Queen's Park. The legislation would create a standard code of conduct for all municipalities, and it would also introduce a

0: mechanism to remove elected officials who seriously violate it. That issue was brought to the forefront by CBC reporting into then Ottawa councillor Rick Shirelli's harassment of women on his staff. Despite multiple integrity commissioner reports, council had no power to oust him. After passing third reading, the bill will need to receive royal assent to become law. With temperatures heating up in our region, emergency services are reminding people about water safety. First responders spoke at a drowning prevention event at Britannia Beach yesterday, cautioning people about the Ottawa River's strong current and low visibility. The event comes after roughly 20 people drowned in eastern Ontario and western Quebec last summer. Marc-Antoine Deschamps is a spokesperson for the Ottawa Paramedic Service.
1: Drowning is something that happened in silence. You will not hear the person scream. You will not hear call for help. You will not hear them choke. You will not hear the splashes in the water. It will happen in a deadly silence. And that's why people drown surrounded by several other individuals.
0: Ottawa firefighters say they responded to almost 250 calls for service on local waterways last year. Thousands of community support and social service workers across Ontario went on strike yesterday. They're members of Ontario Public Sector Employees Union Local 540. The members are demanding better funding for community services and retroactive wage increases. Ontario's Bill 124 was struck down in 2024. It restrained wage increases for public sector workers. Some have received a retroactive 6.5% pay hike, but community and social service workers say they're still waiting. Former federal cabinet member Navdeep Bains has entered the Ontario Liberal leadership race. Bains worked as a science and industry minister in Justin Trudeau's government before leaving politics in 2021. He recently resigned as an executive from Rogers in order to explore a provincial Liberal leadership bid. Bains has released a 16-second video on social media that shows him walking into a classroom, sitting down and rolling up his sleeves with no message other than the words, "Let's get to work," appearing on the screen. And Hallie, the owner of the pirate ship in Mooney's Bay, has decided to hang up his sailing hat. The 15-meter vessel with 24 water cannons has been doing cruises in the city since 2009. It's typically in the water from May to October, carrying up to 40 passengers each ride. The owner of Pirate Life, Matt Slaman, is now selling it. Slaman says he made the decision after he and his wife decided to move overseas to Europe. That company also operates ships in Toronto, Hamilton, and Barrie, and all four of those ships, I guess, are up for sale now.
2: Interesting.
0: So if you fancy a pirate ship of your own, maybe you want to check this out.
2: It looked
0: like
2: something
0: that
2: might.
0: No, I was going to say it looked like something that my kids would be very interested in, but I guess I waited a little bit too long for that.
2: Yes. I remember looking it up to see whether or not that was going to be what we were going to do for the kids' birthdays.
0: Sure.
2: And a little bit too rich for my blood, to be honest with you. At the time, I thought, oh no, I think we can do something, you know, like potato sack races and three-legged races and egg tosses and things like that.
0: How about a canoe with a flag on the front?
2: There you go. But these ships are up for sale. Do we know?
0: Yeah, the business, how much they're going to be, I have no idea, but you know, we'll look into that. Yeah, hopefully I can bring you that news a little bit later this morning. How about that?
2: For sure. Thanks very much, David.
0: Thank you,
2: Martina Fitzgerald joining us now, hosting World Report this morning. Hi, Martina, how are you doing?
3: Good morning, Hallie. I'm all right. How are you?
2: I'm regretting never having gone on the pirate ship.
3: yes, and saved a bit of money in case the opportunity to buy one came up one day.
2: There you go. There you go. Well, what are you guys working on today?
3: Well, our lead story is pertains to the Canadian Armed Forces. There's a new mandate regarding relationships involving military members. Any emotional, romantic, or sexual relationship between superiors and subordinates must now go on the record. It's allowed, but you just have to report it. The idea is to make it clear that it's consensual and to address the potential that someone's career might be influenced positively or negatively by an imbalance in power. And also, the U.S. military has launched fresh strikes across southern Iran. It says the targets are Iranian missile sites and vessels that are placing mines in the Strait of Hormuz. Also, Israel's military has opened a wave of strikes across southern and eastern Lebanon, intensifying its attacks on Hezbollah. Willie Lowry is in Jerusalem, and he'll bring us the latest this morning on World Report.
2: As always, a busy morning, Martina. Thank you.
3: Thanks a lot, Hallie.
2: Time now for the Business Digest with Megan Reed.
4: Equifax is out with a new report this morning looking at quarterly consumer credit trends. And not surprisingly, Canadians owe a ton of

0: money. Total consumer debt is up to $2.66 trillion. That's up almost 4% over last year. But there is a bit of a silver lining here. Non-mortgage debt saw its first dip in several quarters. It includes things like credit card debt and installment loans. Rebecca Oakes is Equifax Canada's VP of Advanced Analytics.
1: The overall balance dropped around $487 million in the first quarter. Now, we sometimes get a little bit of seasonal movement in the first quarter, but that's quite a significant drop to what we've seen in prior years. And one of the reasons for that, we believe, is actually consumers maybe being more prudent, pulling back on their spend a little bit, maybe a little bit of a drop in consumer confidence.
0: Oakes believes that it will take a couple of more quarters to see if this is a one-off or if Canadians are actually getting smarter when it comes to spending their money. In other news, Tim Hortons is looking for 10,000 Canadians to work, shifting away from its use of the temporary foreign workers program. Additionally, RBI, Timmy's parent company, says that they've seen a natural decrease in the use of the program since 2024. CC Pau is an expert in human resources and a principal at ClearHR Consulting in Vancouver. She says this is great news, especially as youth unemployment is at an all-time high.
2: You don't see as many young people working in restaurants and fast food places anymore. So I think it's certainly worth a try. And if they go through all the efforts to find somebody local and they can't find anyone, then certainly, you know, relying on programs like the temporary foreign worker programs makes sense.
0: And it looks like Timmy's is going to need those workers. Just last week, it announced it's opening 80 new locations across the country by the end of this year. This was on the heels of the news Dunkin' Donuts is returning to Canada, hoping to open 700 new stores by the end of 2027. And finally, NVIDIA CEO Jensen Huang raised eyebrows yesterday, speaking with Channel News Asia.
3: The narrative that connects AI to job loss, for many of the CEOs that are doing it, it is just too lazy. It's just too lazy. AI has just arrived. How is it possible they're already losing jobs? You know, how is it possible that AI became productive and useful only 6 months ago, and they were somehow laying people off 2 years ago because of AI? It doesn't make any sense.
0: The tech industry has been rife with job cuts as of late, and AI has been given as one of the main reasons behind them. Carmi Levy, an independent technology analyst, thinks Huang is right on the money.
4: In many cases, they're deliberately blaming job losses on AI without, you know, the benefit of actual proof that that is the root cause. And so, you know, Mr. Wang is simply saying the silent part out loud, calling on industry leaders to be more honest about their assessment of how artificial intelligence is and is not impacting the job market, as well as the way senior leaders make decisions on behalf of their companies.
0: Huang went on to say that tech leaders should focus on a more balanced view of AI, and instead of scaring people, tell a story that's more optimistic so that more workers will want to be a part of it. For CBC Radio, I'm Megan Reid.
5: 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It's 20 minutes before 6 o'clock. I'm Hallie Cottenham in for Rebecca Zambergen today. It's mostly cloudy right now, 13 degrees, but it's going to get very warm. Some might say hot. The high 28 today. Humidex 32 at times under a high UV index. Partly cloudy tonight and the low 16. Well, we have 5 more months until Ottawa's next municipal election. Mayor Mark Sutcliffe officially signed the paperwork to throw his hat into the ring yesterday, but the advocacy group Horizon Ottawa is suggesting that should have happened sooner, before Sutcliffe ran ads in a community paper that, while not asking for votes, do state his accomplishments and priorities. Horizon Ottawa submitted a complaint yesterday with the Integrity Commissioner. Sam Hirsch is on Horizon's board. He showed the recent ad to the CBC's Arthur White Crummy, comparing it with an older one.
6: So we have two documents here. This is sort of a regular ad that he has in some of the papers. And this is one that he's had recently. As you can see, there are, you know, it looks very much like an election ad. There are priorities here, stuff that go beyond council term, you know, and stuff that he hasn't accomplished yet, not stuff that he has done, that looks like clearly like a campaign ad that goes to his website, newsletter, things like that. It's during the municipal election period right now, right? It's that started on May 1st. The mayor has an advantage and the advantage of visibility and the advantage of not using campaign funds to put out ads like that. So to us, like this, you know, clearly looks like it could be a campaign ad, but, you know, that's up to the

0: Integrity Commissioner. But we're putting a question to the Integrity Commissioner to investigate. We think it's worthy of investigation is basically at least what we're saying. These are clearly campaign-related priorities that he expects to do in a future term. And he's said that he will run for mayor again. If he said he wasn't running for re-election, I think obviously it'd be a bit different. Obviously, he wouldn't be putting those priorities out there.
1: He is registering today. Does that change things?
0: I think it's great that he's finally deciding to register. I think that it doesn't change things.

0: should be an investigation to decide whether or not this, you know, breached the code of conduct or not.
1: That's Sam Hirsch of Horizon Ottawa explaining why the group is asking the Integrity Commissioner to look at Ottawa Mayor Mark Sutcliffe's recent community newspaper ads. Now, not long after Horizon filed its complaint, Mayor Sutcliffe filed his registration papers to run for re-election. Reporters then asked for his thoughts on Horizon's complaint in a scrum yesterday afternoon.
2: Ask the city clerk, all elected officials advertise in community newspapers. I mean, open up any of the community newspapers where you see my ads and you'll see ads for your local city councillor, for your member of parliament, your member of provincial parliament. This is normal stuff. Every elected official advertises so that people know what they've been up to and have an opportunity to contact and provide feedback. And so, we checked with the clerk's office, made sure the ads were compliant. She's confirmed they're compliant.
3: You're here on your lunch hour, so obviously not collecting municipal funds to be here today, but you are here with office staff. I'm wondering what you're doing to make sure there's a firewall between the role of your taxpayer-funded office staff and your campaign staff.
2: Again, all of the rules around this are very clear, and we're following all the rules to the letter. We've worked with the clerk's office to understand what the rules are. Any staff who are with me with regard to some sort of campaign activity are doing that on their own time. They're doing it on the weekends or in the evenings, or they're taking a day off from their jobs. I took the train here today and got here on my own. So there's a very clear line between the campaign and my duties as mayor.
4: Our independent reporting at CFRA and CTV is kind of pointing to a specific ad that was placed on May 5th that had Bob Shirelli's campaign slogan, and the city email address was removed. So it's multiple governance experts that are raising questions about whether this violates the policy regarding using resources for campaign-related activity.
2: Well, we're elected officials advertise all the time, right? So I hope you're asking these questions of every city councillor, of every member of parliament, of every member of provincial parliament, because when I open up one of those community newspapers, and I used to own a community newspaper, when I open up a community newspaper, I see ads for my MP, my MPP, my city councillor, and the mayor. The previous mayor, the one before that, they all ran ads in community newspapers, so I don't know what the story is here, because, as you know, again, you asked the clerk if it was compliant, and she said it was compliant.
1: That's Ottawa Mayor Mark Sutcliffe responding to questions from reporters yesterday about his recent community newspaper ads. Sutcliffe has now officially registered to run for re-election. Municipal election day set for October 26th. Well, for over a decade, Pirate Life Adventures has allowed Ottawa residents to search the waters of Mooney's Bay for hidden treasures. The company also has ships in Toronto and Hamilton, but they're now looking for a new captain to guide the ships. The current owner, Matthew Slayman, is selling the business as he moves on to his next adventure.
5: I'm ready to pass off the torch or pass off the captain's sword to somebody else and they can take the reins. My wife and I are moving to the next chapter in our life. We're going to move to Europe, start a little family, and it's time to pass this on to somebody else who can sail the high seas in search of treasure. It's been my pride and joy, but it is time to find someone else to take the reins. And there's a 50-foot recreation pirate ship with 24 functioning water cannons that actually does a cruise of the Rideau River from Mooney's Bay just up to almost up to the next lock station. During the day, it's an immersive family adventure. Parents bring their kids or summer camps or birthday parties. The kids get face paint tattoos, pirate names, costumes for the adventure, and then they sail for an hour in search of sunken treasure. It's just such a beautiful program. There's nothing like seeing the smiles of the kids as they open the treasure chest or they're firing the cannons at the villain cruising around the ship in Mooney's Bay, and taking adults out for our escape room or our concert and cruises provides artists a whole nother competitive edge when trying to sell tickets to an artistic event, whether it's comedy at sea or a music performance. COVID was both a high and a low point. I mean, it was a low point because we had limited capacity. We were restricted in the amount of people we could carry. But it was also a high point because when we came out of it, and this was something you could do after being glued to your screen for a year or so, we were actually bringing people back together in community where they could play, imagine, and create with each other.
1: That was Matthew Slayman, current owner of Pirate Life Adventures. He's looking to sell the business to a new captain willing to set sail.

0: 13 minutes before 6 o'clock, 13 degrees, heading to a high today of 28. Well, you know that old hand-knit sweater or maybe that baby blanket that survived generations in your family? We can learn a lot from those artifacts. Tonight, Holly Bennison is presenting a lecture called A Knitted History of Rural Ottawa. She's the program's coordinator at Osgoode Township Museum, and she joined the show yesterday to tell host Rebecca Zanbergen all about it. Here's their conversation.
1: Good morning.
2: Good morning. Thank you for having me.
1: So what is in the museum's collection that got you interested in talking about this?
2: Absolutely. So our museum is considered small. We do have 10,000 artifacts, and 215 of those relate to knitting. So they could be knit garments, technology, trade literature, knitting patterns, or photographs depicting knitting. And it was my interest in knitting outside of work that kind of led me to wanting to investigate this further and try to figure out what history can tell us about knitting for people in the community.
1: I should point out you're wearing a beautiful hand-knit sweater right now that you
2: Thank
1: made
2: you.
1: Yourself.
2: Yes.
1: Yes. Okay, so what are some of the artifacts that really piqued your interest?
2: So we have quite a variety, but I think there's definitely a few standouts. We have a 1920s knitted bathing suit, which for
1: what?
2: Some people, yes, might be a bit strange, but in fashion history, this was sort of the first time you had a form-fitting, perhaps slightly flirty, fully customizable bathing garment when it really would have been neck to ankle coverage in the generations prior.
1: Okay, you also have some socks, I think, that are interesting.
2: We have lots of socks. One in particular we've affectionately called the Osgoode stocking, and it is bright blue and bright orange striped. It was knit in 1907 for a 28-year-old farmer, and we recently partnered with a knitting pattern designer to actually recreate a knitting pattern for this particular artifact.
1: Oh, so wow.
2: Knitters from the township and abroad can try their hand at recreating one of our farmer's stockings from the last century.
1: And I understand some of these knit items actually really stand up still today. Like, if you could, you could wear them still, really.
2: Absolutely. There's a pair of stockings we have knit in cotton from 1880, and aside from some visible mending and some slight discoloration, the fibers themselves are still very strong. Of course, we handle them according to museum standards, but really, they don't show the signs of decay one might expect.
1: Hmm. And so what have you learned then of who people were in rural Ottawa back in 1800s, early 1900s?
2: So we found that knitting was very important to the people of the township, and you know, people might have expectations that people living in rural areas might not be able to keep up to the fashion trends, but we found that this is wildly inaccurate. Many of the garments, unfortunately, don't have dates on them, but we can track them based on general knitting trends put together through secondary research. And from this, we can really see that all of the styles were popular in the decades we expect them to be. The 1920s bathing suit, for example, wartime knitting as well in the First and Second World Wars and beyond.
1: Tell me a little bit more about wartime knitting, because women, of course, were probably doing most of the knitting at the time, and their contributions to the war effort included those sorts of things at home as well, right?
2: Yes, their contributions are quite frankly staggering. If you look at our rural community, the museum is located in Vernon. There's a very small population there, but by the end of the First World War, the Vernon Red Cross knitted 180 pairs of socks among fundraising over $2,000 and contributing a number of other volunteer-made garments. This wasn't just something that women did, as it often gets passed off, but actually a form of preventative medicine, specifically with sock knitting and trench foot, as the conditions in the trenches would not really change. So the best way to sort of help a soldier was to grease the feet and to have dry, fresh socks.
1: Grease the feet?
2: Exactly.
1: What do you mean by that? Like literally?
2: Yes, literally, to try and keep moisture and water off of the skin.
1: Wow. And so these knitted socks kept that all in?
2: Well, they certainly tried, but it's one of those things that the soldiers were able to say that in 100 meters of marching, they could tell if a sock was going to give them a blister. Mm-hmm. They were so used to having new, fresh, all of the time that there was always a very, very high demand. So all types of Red Cross branches across the city, across the country, really, were trying to meet that demand as quickly as they could.
1: Mm. What did you learn about, because you talked about sort of the style, you can decide which generation or which year it's from roughly by the style of knitting that they used, and I'm wondering too about the wool itself. And so how has knitting evolved over the years? What changes have you seen?
2: So a lot of knitting in the earliest period, when we see the

0: area first being settled in the 1820s. We don't have a lot of physical examples from this period, but we know from secondary research it would have been socks and mitts and scarves and just the most practical garments possible. And as you work through the Victorian period, you get to the 1890s, you're now in the Industrial Revolution, you're starting to get some garments. The sweater emerges as a garment for women, specifically for sportswear. And then by the 1920s, unfortunately, Canada's wool industry starts to decline, but wool producing companies realize the importance of knitting booklets as a marketing tool to be able to sell their products, but also to bring the latest styles. So now you start to see sort of dresses and knitted suits and sweaters, and then the First World War, of course, slightly before the 1920s, we've got wartime knitting, 1930s, the Great Depression. Knitting is still very popular to knit yourself a nice put together outfit on a budget. World War II happens, you're back to wartime knitting, but this time there's a little bit of a twist. Some historians have pointed to more civilian knitting during the Second World War as a way to boost morale for soldiers who are on furlough. So you have lots of make, do, and mend. I'm sure you've heard that term before. Color work, you have patterns.
1: I was going to ask about the colors that were used.
0: Oh, vibrant. They, you know, sometimes when we watch historical shows or movies, we see everyone in historical brown or historical black, but people loved colors. And especially in the homespun industry, like you could really make any color as long as you had the plants to dye it with.
1: And what was the popular plants that they used?
0: So in this region, blue, you could have used indigo. This was a little bit more expensive. Historically, woad as well would have given you a blue color. Madder or cochineal would have given you red. Goldenrod, I think, also gives yellow, onion skins, and I found that carrot tops really do give a nice green color.
1: Oh, so interesting.
0: Lots of variety.
1: And you have one of these booklets, right, that they would have used? Show me what that is.
0: I do. So I have a 1940s Red Cross knitting instructions for war work. And now this one's from my personal collection, but at the museum, we actually have about 5 copies of the same document in various forms. So this really does indicate to us just how popular and how well represented this material was. And this would have been the official knitting for war work book.
1: That's so neat.
0: Yeah, you wouldn't really knit anything other than what was official and what, you know, in the official army colors as well.
1: And then, so this lecture that you're doing is happening where? Because it's not in a traditional sort of lecture hall or something.
0: Yeah, so I'm doing my lecture at Lowertown Brewery, and we've partnered with an organization called Tipsy Scholar, who've hosted us twice already, and we're very grateful, as they are really giving us an opportunity to bring the museum downtown, as we are a rural museum.
1: Amazing. Well, have the best time. And are you expecting people to be knitting as they listen?
0: I have encouraged it. It was on the Eventbrite that if you do needlework, to please bring it, and so we can all kind of knit and crochet and embroider in public.
1: Love it. Okay.
0: Yeah.
1: Well, Holly, have the best time. Thank you for this.
0: Thank you so much. Thanks for having me.
2: Holly Bennison is the program's coordinator at Osgood Township Museum, and she was speaking with Ottawa Morning host Rebecca Zanberkin. You can catch Holly's lecture, A Knitted History of Rural Ottawa. That's tonight, 7 p.m. at the Lowertown Brewery. It's part of the Tipsy Scholar Speaker Series, but you do need to buy a ticket. And we checked, there are just a few left. Head over to eventbrite.ca for tickets.

0: Good morning. I'm Hallie Cottenham. You're listening to Ottawa Morning. It's Tuesday, May 26th. The Prime Minister is getting pushback for his environmental rollbacks from within his own party. Laura Osmond drops by to discuss the growing division within the Liberals. And Premier Doug Ford says goodbye to a longtime cabinet minister.
1: And I just want to thank her for her hard work and for carrying on her legacy of public service that her father, Brian, began.
0: Carolyn Mulroney announces she's leaving provincial politics. The Star's Rob Benzie brings us that story. And a familiar name officially enters the race to lead the provincial Liberals. We'll hear more about that. And a sure sign that summer is around the corner, an Ottawa police sergeant will join us on the show with some tips on water safety ahead of swimming and boating season. 11 minutes past 6 o'clock, partly cloudy and 13 degrees right now, winds from the southwest 14. Sunny today and quite warm, maybe even hot by your standards. The high 28, humidex at times 32 under a high UV. Also windy, southwest 20, gusting to 60 this afternoon. David Giroux joining us now from the CBC Ottawa newsroom. Hi, David.
2: Good morning. The City of Ottawa says it will speed up construction work on Highway 417 to finish 3 weeks earlier than scheduled. Lane closures caused by work on the western expansion of Ottawa's light rail transit system have been wreaking havoc on commutes. Emma Weller is going to have an update for us at the bottom of the clock. And thousands of community and social workers across Ontario are now on strike. The workers are Ontario Public Service Employee Union members and are employed by roughly two dozen service agencies in our province. We'll have more on that story in my full newscast at 6:30.
0: Okay, thanks very much, David. Doug Hempstead, good morning.
3: Good morning. 30 degrees?
0: 32 is the humidex, 28 is the straight high.
3: Well, that's, yeah, it's positively, yeah, like Bridge and River Kwai compared to what we have had, right?
0: It's very true, very
3: wow.
0: True.
3: You getting used to the new microphone stands here?
0: You saw me wrestling with it a little bit.
3: Like the Armatron at Radio Shack.
0: Right. Yeah, I've got it all. It's all under control.
3: Nice. Very good. Let's see. So it's a little bit busy on the 174 westbound. Not in Orleans, but coming into Orleans from Cumberland. But even before that, for folks, looks like folks are on the move in Rockland this morning. So it's busy on the westbound 17 there, right until you get to about Canaan Road, where it turns into the 174. And then it eases off for a bit until you get to into Cumberland. Otherwise, not seeing too much. Crews were out doing some work on the 417 early this morning. The looks like the sort of the south wall there, the sound barrier walls along the 417 is like right downtown, like between Parkdale and Kent. But they were taking up the cones this morning about an hour or so ago. So should be all clear there now. Not seeing any slowdowns, not seeing any issues right now. No collisions, no problems. It looks good over in Gatineau as well. If you see something that I should know about this morning, you can either call me about it, or you can text me about it, 613-288-6900. I'll be back with more in about 15 minutes.
0: Okay, thanks very much, Doug. 13 minutes past 6 o'clock. Fractures are growing within the Liberal Party over Prime Minister Mark Carney's environmental rollbacks. 14 members of Parliament who do not want to be identified sent a letter to Carney in April. In it, they express concern over concessions granted to Alberta and worry that climate change is falling off a political priority. The letter was sent before the Prime Minister signed a new agreement with Alberta that could usher in a new oil pipeline. For a closer look at all of this, I was joined by Laura Osmond, a federal politics reporter at The Logic. Good morning.
4: Good morning, Hallie.
0: What do you make of this letter and the signs of division, it seems, within the Liberal Party?
4: Yeah, I mean, I think that this is to be expected given the massive changes that Mark Carney is making to the Liberal Party. When you think about what the Liberal Party stood for, their sort of signature policies over the last 10 years or so under Justin Trudeau, it was very much about, you know, environmental policy forward. Mark Carney's taking a different approach. He's taking what he describes as a pragmatic approach to the environment, looking at sort of the big global picture rather than, for example, Canada's emissions entirely. And this goes beyond what we're seeing in Alberta with the changes to the industrial carbon price here. These changes are going to apply eventually across the country. We've seen it in the way that he's looking at approving major projects, for example. That's raised concerns among environmentalists as well. And so I think that with this big change that he's making to the party. It's, I think, in some respects, natural that you're going to have people who are holdovers from sort of the previous version of the Liberal Party concerned about what they're seeing, not necessarily ascribing to this new version. I do think it's interesting that these MPs wanted to come forward, wanted to express their consent, but not wanting to do it publicly. We've only seen, for example, Stephen Gilbo, the former environment minister, who's spoken out sort of publicly and put his name to his criticism of the government. These other MPs say they've written to the Prime Minister to express their concerns about the environment and these new policies, but they haven't said who they are. Mm-hmm. And I think that...
5: Do you know who they are, Laura?
4: I do not know who they are. And I think that the fact that they want to keep that under wraps is significant because it suggests that, you know, they're not here to mutiny against Mark Carney, but they want people to know that there are people who are speaking out.
5: Or could someone read into that they don't have the strength of their convictions? I mean, there's two ways of looking at that.
4: Yeah, and I think that there's a sense of, you know, wanting to have your cake and eat it too, right? You want to stay in the fold. I don't think that the Prime Minister would take necessarily kindly to having MPs publicly speak out against some of his new signature policies, but at the same time, wanting to mm-hmm. express that there's some dissent happening and be able to tell perhaps even their own constituents that they're doing this.
5: In fact, these MPs say not only are they concerned about climate change, but they're concerned about the government's credibility. To what extent do you think both of those concerns resonate with Canadians?
4: Well, I think, you know, I do think there are folks who share the view that the Prime Minister and his sort of new version of the Liberal Party are changing or perhaps even rolling back their environmental policy. There's certainly people who feel that way and certainly people who are concerned about that. But if we zoom out a little bit and look at what the polls are telling us sort of writ large, the economy, affordability, those are really the top concerns for the majority of Canadians right now. And those are the concerns that I think the government has been trying to speak to is, you know, we need to turn the economy around. We need to look at a different way of doing things. We need to be more pragmatic, as the Prime Minister always puts it. And so, you know, I don't know that these environmental issues are necessarily

0: really top of mind for people, even if they share the concerns of some of these MPs.
1: What a difference a couple of years makes, Laura.
0: For sure.
1: At the same time, Alberta has decided to go through with a referendum question about the potential for a referendum on separatism. Just remind listeners what this means.
0: Yeah, so, you know, the Alberta government has been grappling with the idea of separation for some time now. They were initially going to put the ballot question forward through a citizens' referendum, but the court quashed that idea. Elections Alberta didn't consult with First Nations, so that idea was sort of put to rest. And now the government is moving forward, bringing its own referendum question forward. And it's essentially, as you say, a referendum on whether to have a referendum. Mm-hmm, the question will be something like, you know, do you want to stay in Canada or do you think we should have a second binding vote to start the separation process? This is sort of a complicated way of doing this. And it's a bit awkward because the premier who's putting this idea forward says she supports staying in Canada. You know, if she were to vote, she would vote to stay in Canada. And at the same time, she's sort of facilitating this referendum question.
1: And the prime minister had an interesting reaction to this sort of semi-referendum question.
0: Yeah, you know, he called this a really dangerous bluff. And I think we've been waiting for some time for him to make a comparison between what we're seeing in Alberta and what he experienced as the Bank of England governor during the Brexit vote the UK was separating from the EU. And he made that comparison yesterday saying, you know, you put forward a question, people think it's consequence-free, right? That, you know, you could vote either way. It's not really going to have an effect right away. Perhaps you're just, you know, strengthening the province's negotiating position if you vote for separation,
1: for example. Like a union member taking a strike vote. Are we prepared to strike?
0: It doesn't necessarily mean you are going to strike, but he says that is a dangerous bluff to make. And in the UK, he said people ended up, you know, dealing with the consequences of a vote they didn't know that they were making. And he's afraid that the same is going to happen here in Alberta.
1: So if you compare the two stories that we've talked about so far, it's an interesting, I don't know, collision course perhaps, because Carney may have to keep his caucus happy, but he's also got to, you know, keep working on the situation with Alberta. Can he have it both ways?
0: Yeah, I think, and I do think this goes beyond Alberta. I think it would be a mistake to suggest that there's some tension between keeping Alberta happy and keeping the caucus happy, for example, because the prime minister's agenda goes so far beyond Alberta in terms of the way he wants to approve major projects and speed up that approval process, in terms of the way that he wants to change the way we think about electrifying the grid and where the benefits are and where the drawbacks are and how we get there. And again, when you think about energy infrastructure, this deal with Alberta is sort of part and parcel with that. Can you have it both ways? I mean, not really in practical terms, but I do think that there's a lot of goodwill for the prime minister. So I don't think we can expect to see, for example, a major caucus revolt over this issue. You know, the prime minister rescued the Liberal Party from the brink of extinction just a year ago. I think that there's some Liberals who are very grateful for that. And they're willing to give him the benefit of the doubt on these environmental issues. And he's staking his own reputation as an environmentalist on some of this stuff as well. But the longer this goes on, the more time passes, the more that goodwill, you know, fades away and people really start measuring the results of these policies rather than the rhetoric. And so, you know, we'll have to see how well he's able to kind of hold the caucus together as he tries to turn this big Liberal Party ship in a new direction.
1: Laura, thank you so much.
0: Thanks so much for having me, Hallie.
1: Laura Osman is a federal politics reporter at The Logic, a digital news publication.

21 minutes past 6 o'clock, 13 degrees right now, partly cloudy, winds from the southwest 14, becoming windier throughout the day, southwest 20, gusting to 60 this afternoon. Today's high 28 degrees, and at times it'll feel like 32 with the humidity, all of this under a high UV index. Well, outdoor swimming season is almost upon us, and as refreshing as it can be in the hot summer sun, it is, of course, important to stay safe. Already this month, a toddler drowned in the Ottawa River. By mid-July last summer, there were 15 water-related deaths across eastern Ontario and western Quebec. Now, yesterday, at an event in Ottawa meant to underline the importance of water safety, and specifically life jackets, Karen McNulty spoke about her son, Joshua Stein.

0: Denberg. He was 11 when he died in a boating accident in 2018.
1: But the unthinkable can happen at any moment, and I'm living proof of that. We had a cottage for many years, and then Joshua's father bought a cottage on the St. Lawrence River. It's much bigger water. Seemed like a fairly innocuous part of the river, but there was an accident, and the boat capsized, and Joshua unfortunately did not resurface and was missing for 49 days. So something that no family should have to endure, not only losing your son, but having him be missing for 49 days with the possibility of not being recovered.
0: So what can you do to ensure you and your family stay safe this summer? Sheldon Safrick is a sergeant with the Ottawa Police Service in the Marine Dive and Trails Unit, and he joins me on the line now to talk all things water safety. Good morning, Sheldon. Welcome to Ottawa Morning.
2: Good morning, Hallie. Thanks for having me here.
0: I'm not sure whether you're familiar with Kara McNulty and her son Joshua, but I believe you were at the same event yesterday. What struck you about her message?
2: Just that it happens more often than needed. Life jackets, mandatory wear for young ones, is something she's a big advocate of. Same with our unit and a lot of other water safety professionals. Things happen just too quickly on the water, and when there's an emergency, it's like the seatbelt. If you're not wearing it, you need to be wearing it.
0: Mm-hmm. I was listening to the newscast this morning with David Giroux, and he had a clip of one of your colleagues talking about how drowning is silent. And I think many of us assume, maybe from watching movies, that people shout and scream, but that doesn't necessarily happen.
2: No, your body goes through a whole range of actions and things, and the drowning happens very quickly, and it's just a instinctive mechanism to keep yourself alive as much as you can, and all your actions tend to keep yourself afloat versus being more aware of your surroundings and shouting and yelling for help, unfortunately.
0: Yeah. There was also some discussion yesterday about how at some swimming beaches along the Ottawa River here, there is a drop-off. And I'm wondering whether you, with your training, can speak to what happens when, say, a person, maybe not so experienced a swimmer, is walking along or partially swimming and suddenly there's a drop-off. What happens?
2: Unfortunately, it happens very quickly, and that's exactly it. They lose their footing. They'll take a big gulp of water or two underwater, and then they cannot save themselves. If they're alone, unfortunately, they're probably done. And Petrie and the Britannia Beach have been known for that for my team throughout the years, for the sudden drop-off and several drownings, unfortunately.
0: Mm-hmm. Perhaps it's also the surprise of it, right? I mean, if you were told, okay, this piece of water here is over your head, you're mentally prepared. But even people who know how to swim can be surprised by that the ground literally disappearing.
2: Yeah, absolutely. And I often say people overestimate their abilities in the water and underestimate the power of water, unfortunately.
0: Mm-hmm. We covered several stories last year in which people tried to effect a rescue of someone who was in trouble and got into trouble themselves. Can you describe how that might happen?
2: Well, you know, a lot of people are generally good-natured and want to help. And they see someone in distress and their first instinct is to go try to help that person. But their abilities might not be that of such that they can help, especially in the Ottawa River where the current is usually ripping. If they don't have the proper personal protective equipment on, they can't stay afloat and effect a rescue, and then they themselves become a victim.
0: I can imagine or picture, I think, a safety video that I watched where the person who's being rescued can unconsciously be very violent, right, and fight them?
2: Yeah, absolutely. Instinctively, they're trying to save their own lives, and they see the potential rescuer as a flotation object, and they're just trying to get stay afloat and use them. And often, yeah, in cases like this, we have seen victims drown their rescuers also.
0: Really? Oh my. Okay. So what should you do if you see somebody in trouble? What should a good Samaritan do, if anything?
2: Call 911 right away. Get the professionals rolling. Reach with something. If there's a stick, a lot of the beaches have the poles for rescue. Throw something, throw a flotation device, throw anything that floats. Get attention, get help, get eyes on. But yeah, 911.

0: is the first move.
1: We're talking as well about water safety, and you know, it seems like several times a year we get a news release from the police saying there's been someone spotted in the rapids at Deschenes and there's a rescue underway. What's happening there? Why does that happen over and over again?
0: A lot of it is people are not aware of that actual water feature. It looks super calm coming up to it. If you're not aware that there's a giant set of rapids there, that can quickly lead to people getting in trouble. So awareness is a huge one. Avoiding the area if you're not trained is the other.
1: You know, we made a point to try and get our kids swimming lessons, and they've become, you know, pretty good swimmers. But I recognize that, I mean, that took a lot of time and it took a lot of money to get them there. Do you come in the course of the work that you do you come against kids that didn't have that opportunity and are swimming, say, at Brittany or at Mooney's Bay, and they don't know how to swim?
0: Often, yeah. Not everybody puts their kids through or can put their kids through swimming lessons, although we certainly advocate for that. And if that's not the case, the parents or the caregivers should really be using the arm's length rule, where have your children no more away from you than an arm's length reach.
1: If there are people listening who can't afford lessons, and is that arm's reach, and perhaps the parents don't swim either, what's to be done?
0: And then avoid the water, or wear a life jacket when you're just swimming and floating around.
1: Sheldon, thank you very much for joining us on the show this morning. I appreciate it.
0: Allie, thank you very much.
1: That's Sheldon Safrick, sergeant with the Ottawa Police Service. He's in the Marine Dive and Trails Unit. 29 minutes past 6 o'clock, and Doug Hempstead joins us now. Hi, Doug.
2: Hello there. Well, it's gotten busy there suddenly on the eastbound 417 out in the west end, heading towards the construction zone. So from Holly Acres through the 416 past Bayshore to Pinecrest. There's not really any lane reductions there so much as it is sort of a lane shift on the eastbound 417. And yesterday afternoon, it was actually a much more decent afternoon commute than it has been. Like, it was still disruptive because of this construction, but the city has opened up a ramp that used to be for the was for buses. It was for the old Queensway Transit Station along the 417, the one that used to be quite long and now is just a short sort of piece of its former self. The old transitway ramp to the 417 is still there, and they've opened that up to traffic coming from Woodruff, because a lot of people's GPS units are telling them, look, if you want to avoid most of the construction, most of the congestion, if you're going to Ottawa's West End, take Carling to Woodruff and then get on the 417. Of course, everyone was doing this, so and right into the construction zone, so it was a real problem. Well, now there's an extra ramp to the 417 there, so yesterday it was having quite an effect, so it's been good. They're doing something, they're doing what they can to try to ease the congestion out there. I'll be back with more right after David's newscast.
1: Okay, thanks very much, Doug. It's going to be a warm day today, the high 28. At times it'll feel like 32 with the humidity. 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
3: This is CBC News. Good morning. It's partly cloudy and 13 degrees. I'm David Giroux, and here's the latest from the CBC Ottawa newsroom. The City of Ottawa says it's fast-tracking the construction work on Highway 417. It's the latest effort to try to tackle congestion on the roadway after weeks of heightened traffic. Emma Weller has more.
4: Drivers in Ottawa have been fed up, dead stopped in traffic along the 417, mainly when trying to head west. Traffic along the stretch isn't unusual, but recently, drivers say it's been wreaking havoc on their commutes, and the City of Ottawa says it's working to ease that. The chaos began earlier this month when lane closures began between Woodruff Avenue and Pinecrest Road. The city said new Ministry of Transportation signs were being installed. Not only that, but expansion work on Stage 2 of the LRT is happening simultaneously. In a memo yesterday evening, the city apologized for the short notice of that construction and is now speeding the work up in hopes to clear up the congestion sooner. The contractor will now work extended hours, including evenings and weekends. The goal is for it all to be completed by July 6th rather than the original date of July 28th, so 3 weeks earlier. This is in addition to the city opening a westbound bus-only ramp at Woodruff Avenue to cars. City staff say they will monitor progress after these changes and will continue to look for ways to accelerate the work schedule. Emma Weller, CBC News, Ottawa.
3: Ottawa police say two people were involved in a plane crash at the Carp Airport yesterday evening. Ottawa paramedics say they sustained minor injuries and were treated and released. Details of what caused that crash are still unknown. Ottawa police say the transportation

0: Safety Board of Canada will be conducting the investigation. The airport was temporarily shut down as a result of that crash. A long-awaited Ontario bill to crack down on misbehaving politicians is very close to crossing a final hurdle. The Municipal Accountability Act is going through its third reading at Queen's Park. The legislation would create a standard code of conduct for all municipalities, and it would also introduce a mechanism to remove elected officials who seriously violate it. That issue was brought to the forefront by CBC reporting into then Ottawa City Councillor Rick Shirelli's harassment of women on his staff. Despite multiple Integrity Commissioner reports, council had no power to oust him. Yesterday afternoon, MPP Catherine McKenney, who previously served on council with Shirelli, stood up in Queen's Park. While they support the bill, they say it is flawed.
1: Council is not an appropriate venue for this decision. This is not about distrust of any particular councillor. It is a structural problem. When colleagues decide the fate of a colleague, politics enters the room. Whether anyone wants to admit it or not, relationships, past votes, upcoming elections, all of it stays in that room, and the survivor is not protected from any of that.
0: After passing third reading, the bill will need to receive royal assent to become law. With temperatures heating up in the region, emergency services are reminding people about water safety. First responders spoke at a drowning prevention event at Britannia Beach yesterday, cautioning people about the Ottawa River's strong current and low visibility. The event comes after roughly 20 people drowned in eastern Ontario and western Quebec last summer. Marc-Antoine Deschamps is a spokesperson for the Ottawa Paramedic Service.
2: Drowning is something that happened in silence. You will not hear the person scream. You will not hear call for help. You will not hear them choke. You will not hear the splashes in the water. It will happen in a deadly silence. And that's why people drown, surrounded by several other individuals.
0: Ottawa firefighters say they responded to almost 250 calls for service on local waterways last year. Thousands of community support and social service workers across Ontario went on strike yesterday. They're members of Ontario Public Sector Employees Union Local 540. The members are demanding better funding for community services and retroactive wage increases. Ontario's Bill 124 was struck down in 2024. It restrained wage increases for public sector workers. Some have received a retroactive 6.5% pay hike, but community and social service workers say they're still waiting. Patricia Crooks works at Sistering. That's a 24/7 drop-in for at-risk women and gender-diverse people.
3: We're not going anywhere. It may take a month, it may take 2 months, 3 months. Ford, we're still going to be here. We're still going to be here, okay? So we just want to let you know that you expect us to hold up a crumbling system that has already crumbled. So we need you to step up and do your part and give us what's owing to us, because as social workers and public sectors, we work damn hard each day.
0: The Ministry of Children, Community and Social Services says it's increased investments in the development sector by $1.6 billion since taking office in 2018. But a 2025 Financial Accountability Office report notes MCCSS spending is decreasing from 2024 through 2028, and that the province will need to provide the same level of service with fewer resources. The owner of the pirate ship in Mooney's Bay is hanging up his sailing hat. The 15-meter vessel with 24 water cannons has done cruises in the city since 2009. It's typically in the water from May to October, carrying up to 40 passengers each ride. The owner of Pirate Life, Matt Slayman, is now selling it, but says the local impact has been long-lasting.
4: We still see all the smiles of kids when they come on board, and people really do love what we do. Even our staff, a lot of the people who work here over the years say that this is the best job they've ever had. The organization's been in Ottawa since 2009, so a lot of the young people that work with us now actually came on the boat as kids in those earlier days. And now they're living their lifelong dream, where we were able to inspire them to pursue studies in creative arts.
0: Slayman says the move comes as he and his wife are moving overseas to Europe. The company also operates ships in Toronto, Hamilton, and Barrie. All four of those businesses are now up for sale. So if you didn't get a chance to ride that pirate ship yet, I guess you missed your opportunity. But Crystal Lee's sitting here right now. It sounds like she may be one of the few among us who has taken a voyage on the pirate
5: yeah,
0: ship.
5: Yeah, I'm surprised you guys haven't taken your kids. It's such a good activity.
6: Was there a plank?
5: I'm not sure if I don't know. But honestly, I have to say it was very interactive. And then they have

0: like when you're out in the boat and they have other like pirate boats or other little boats that come over and like spray you with water guns and stuff like that. And like, it's pretty, and like the actors on the boat, they like, you know, they're performing for kids for this whole entire trip. They really are put in a good effort. I thought it was a good show.
1: Did they talk pirate talk?
0: The whole time.
2: The whole time. That's right.
0: Yeah. I'm like, do you know how much it would take to stay in character all day, every day for all of those trips with all those kids?
3: Maybe they've just forgotten who they really are.
4: The pirate ship is brought to you by Chloraseptic. I was fascinated with planks when I was a kid. You know, like the whole walk the plank.
1: Yeah. Okay, okay.
4: I had a fort in my backyard and I built a plank on top of it, which led to many injuries. Don't build any planks on things. Let's see. Westbound 174 is a bit busy as you're approaching, going through Cumberland. It's also busy on the 170, on the 17, actually, before it becomes the 174, just leaving Rockland. In Orleans, the 174 is also busy. It's in Jeanne d'Arc there, just after Place d'Orléans. So there's a couple of busy spots if you're coming in from Rockland. But once you get to Jeanne d'Arc, you've been through the worst of it. There's no problems on the 174 after that, or the westbound 417. The eastbound 417, however, is quite heavy coming into Ottawa's, well, coming into Nepean because of construction there, just after Pinecrest, after Bayshore, between there and Woodruff. So the eastbound 417 is heavy from Moody into about Pinecrest. Over in Gatineau, no problems on the 50 or the 5 that I can see. All the bridges between Ottawa and Gatineau seem quite good. No backups approaching any of them, so that looks fine. You could even take a pirate ship. Be back with more in about 20 minutes.
1: Okay, thank you very much, Doug. It is partly cloudy and 13 degrees. Winds from the southwest, 14 kilometers per hour. A sunny day, a windy day, gust to 60. But here's the headline, the high 28 today, with the humidex at times making it feel like 32 under a high UV index. Partly cloudy tonight, continuing windy, the low 16. And for tomorrow, clearing in the morning and the high 24. So today, again, 32. At least that's what it's going to feel like. Krista Lee, what do you think about that?
0: What a change.
1: Yeah.
0: My goodness. You know, I was standing outside this morning coming to work, got my first mosquito bite of the year.
1: Okay. Cheers.
0: So like, it's summer.
1: Right on. So you're here to talk about the business news and what's happening to the price of oil this morning with the latest developments in the Middle East, Krista Lee?
0: Yes. So oil prices and world stocks are mixed right now. So shares are mixed in Europe and Asia after the U.S. military says it carried out what it called self-defense strikes in southern Iran. So the attacks came even as President Donald Trump said on social media that negotiations on ending the war were proceeding nicely. So U.S. futures have jumped and oil prices are mixed. So Brent crude is up, but it's still trading below $100 a barrel right now. And West Texas Intermediate is down more than 4% to about $92 a barrel. And European Union officials say Europeans can expect oil and gas prices to remain above what they were before the Iran war, for at least until the end of 2027. And prices for other goods are also following an upward trajectory. So the EU Economy Commissioner says higher prices are primarily responsible for driving up the inflation forecast. And the European Central Bank president says lagging effects will keep prices elevated even if the conflict in the Middle East were to end right now.
1: Next story here, a new report from Equifax Canada, saying that insolvency rates, Krista Lee, have risen to the highest level since 2009?
0: Yes, that's right. So the first quarter report on consumer credit trends says systemic risks persist, even while Canadians are trying to stay financially, you know, disciplined and responsible to cope with economic challenges. So insolvency volumes were up nearly 19% year over year. And now some financial institutions are cracking down when it comes to granting credit. So for more on this, here's Rebecca Oakes, who is Equifax Canada's VP of Advanced Analytics.
5: But actually, lenders aren't necessarily going to approve that those kind of new openings of credit cards and things for you. And if they do, they're actually pulling back in terms of the amount they're willing to lend for you. So if you have a little bit of a lower credit score, we're seeing average credit card limits when they're opened kind of much lower than they were in the last couple of years. So lenders are definitely kind of tightening a little bit.
0: And homeowner insolvency volumes rose more than 11% from the fourth quarter of last year. But total insolvency figures remained higher still among non-homeowners. And during the quarter, total consumer debt climbed to $2.6 trillion, which is up almost 4% compared

0: to last year.
1: And finally, Crystal Lee, the Pope is weighing in on AI. What's he saying?
0: Yes, that's right. So Pope Leo is calling for robust regulation of artificial intelligence and for its developers to work for the common good rather than profit, which, you know, might be a big ask for these big tech companies because that's why they're in it, for the profit. Mm-hmm. But he issued a sweeping manifesto on safeguarding humankind as

0: biggest challenge facing humanity today. So in the text, Leo denounced the culture of power driving the AI race, especially in developing more sophisticated methods of remote warfare. And he declared that it was not permissible to entrust irreversible, lethal decisions to AI systems, setting up another flashpoint between the American Pope and the Trump administration, which has worked aggressively to deregulate AI development. So experts in the tech industry, academia, and Catholic morality say the document will likely become a benchmark in the debate over AI and a point of reference for policymakers, researchers, and just regular everyday people. So this comes, of course, as the near daily developments in technology trigger concerns over AI replacing human jobs and even human intelligence.
1: Okay, thank you very much, Crystal Lee.
0: Thanks, Hallie.
1: That's Crystal Lee Ramlican with the Business News.

0: 16 minutes before 7 o'clock. I was watching footage of the Bruno Mars concert in Toronto last night. Bit of FOMO there. But I'm curious, have you ever had trouble getting your hands on the hottest tickets? Maybe it was those 100-level seats at a Habs game or even the nosebleeds for the Taylor Swift concert. The province of Ontario recently banned ticket resale for profit, following in the footsteps of countries such as Ireland, who are trying to make the experience better for fans and concert goers. The CBC's Dave Seglins has been investigating the ticketing industry for the past few years, and he's going to join us here on the show to tell us more about that. That's after 7 o'clock this morning. But we'd like to hear from you about this. What is your ticket buying horror story? Let us know. Give us a text, 613-288-6900. Fifteen minutes before 7 o'clock, a longtime cabinet minister in Doug Ford's government is calling it quits. MPP Carolyn Mulroney announced her decision to step down as the Ontario Minister of Francophone Affairs and President of the Treasury Board. She says she's leaving politics altogether. Mulroney has served as the MPP of York Simcoe since 2018. Here's part of her announcement yesterday at Queen's Park.
1: This was not an easy decision. It was one of the hardest decisions I've made in my life, but it is the right one. It's time for me to begin a new chapter. Serving this House has been one of the greatest privileges of my life. To the people of York Simcoe, thank you for your trust and for your support.
0: That's Carolyn Mulroney speaking yesterday at Queen's Park, her last day in politics. Maybe we'll be next Friday, June 5th. For more on this, we've reached Rob Benzie. He's Queen's Park Bureau Chief for the Toronto Star. Good morning, Rob.
2: Good morning, Holly.
0: Was this a surprise to you, or did you know this was coming down the pike?
2: It was a surprise. The timing certainly surprised. And I think it was a surprise to Doug Ford. Ms. Mulroney went to Mr. Ford's home on Sunday and let him know that this was her decision. And Ford told us yesterday, Hallie, that he was surprised that she had even run again last time in the 2025 election. He said it was quite a thing to convince her to run. She was starting to want to do something else. She and her husband have four kids. The kids are all grown up and off to university now. And she was saying yesterday that, you know, as an empty nester, she's kind of feeling it's time for a change. She also talked in a statement that in a letter she wrote to her constituents in York Simcoe, the death of her father, former Prime Minister Brian Mulroney, 2 years ago, was one of those life-changing things for her that made her reassess things. And I think the opposition leaders were all very generous yesterday to her and about her, saying, and because they all understand that the commitment that political life takes, you have a lot of time away from family and friends, and you have to do a lot of thankless things. She, to be honest with you, never seemed to enjoy it as much as her father did. She is a smart person. She was a good minister behind closed doors in terms of at the cabinet table. That's what other ministers tell me. And my conversations with her just one-on-one have always been, I've always come away impressed and thought that she had a lot more to offer. But she was not one of these politicians who loved the limelight, even though she

0: is the most famous member of Ford's cabinet. And just it's the fame that came from being who she is and the family she was born into, not what she actually maybe accomplished at Queen's Park. And I think it's because she didn't like facing the camera. She didn't really enjoy doing interviews, even though she is the one of the government's best spokesmen in French, and also knows her files when you get her talking about those files. But she just did not like facing the media, and that was a big problem. That's why all of this talk, Halle, about her being running for federal leader, I mean, I just don't see it. We asked her about that yesterday, and she said, look, she's stepping away from elected life and for the next few years, and she's not really interested in running for anything else. And I wouldn't be surprised if she never ran for anything else again. Maybe some of her younger brothers, she's got three brothers, one of them or more of them may run for something. Mm-hmm. But I think she's done her 8 years in politics. I think she's ready to move on.
1: Turning now to the Ontario Liberals leadership race, former federal minister of Innovation, Science and Industry, Navdeep Bains, has entered the race to lead the Ontario Liberals. Our colleague, Chris Rands, from the Hill Bureau here, caught up with some of Navdeep Bains' former House of Commons colleagues for their reaction to the news. Take a listen.
2: Navdeep Bains is a great colleague and friend, and I think he'll do the Ontario Liberal leadership race justice. He'll run a good campaign, I hope, and I hope to see him as our next premier.
3: It's a shock. I had no idea he was interested in it. He's a very colorful guy.
4: True.
3: He'll bring a lot of excitement to a very dull race, maybe.
5: Good to know there's somebody in the race, I suppose. They need a leader, after all. So I wish them all well in their debates.
1: Some reaction there from Parliament Hill.
0: I'm not sure I'd call it a dull race so far, Halle, but anyway.
1: Set us up. How is Bains marketing himself for the job?
0: Well, I mean, Bains, of course, was a federal cabinet minister in the Trudeau government, and he was an MP in opposition when Stephen Harper's Conservatives were in power. So he knows both sides of the coin. He's a very capable organizer, very well regarded in liberal circles and frankly in some progressive conservative circles. Some Tories that I know who know him through Bay Street, when he worked at CIBC and most recently at Rogers Communications, speak highly of him. And he registered with Elections Ontario over the weekend. It was posted yesterday, so he is now officially a candidate. There are three official candidates. The other two are Lee Fairclough, the MPP for Etobicoke Lakeshore, and policy advisor Dylan Mirando. But perhaps the best known would-be candidate right now is Beaches East York Liberal MP Nate Erskine-Smith, who finished second in the 2023 leadership to Bonnie Crombie and had been seen as a really, strong candidate, potential candidate, but he lost a heated Toronto nomination into Scarborough Southwest a couple weeks ago for an upcoming Liberal by-election in that riding. And then he challenged the nomination, which was won by a guy named Hafiz, who is a successful businessman. And on Sunday night, that the Liberal Party came back and rejected quite strongly, Halle, the challenge from Mr. Erskine-Smith. So it remains to be seen. Erskine-Smith has not said anything publicly since this rejection of his appeal. So it's not clear what the future of his leadership is. So it's really up in the air. And there's one more candidate who's probably going to be coming in maybe as early as this week, Rob Sirjanik, the Ajax MPP. So it is an interesting race. Notwithstanding what some federal Liberal MPs may claim, it's actually a pretty lively one. And it's we're seeing lots and lots of attention on star.com for stories on it.
1: Rob, you took that dull race comment personally, I take it.
0: All right, well, not really. I just think it's funny. There is a bit of a Planet Parliament Hill kind of bubble that exists, especially among the federal Liberals. Even though they have 23 of the 24 seats here in the city of Toronto, sometimes you wouldn't know that. But yeah, Bains brings some excitement to the race, and as Erskine-Smith has. I mean, he's got his passionate followers who are very disappointed that he lost that nomination by 19 votes on May 9th and are also unhappy about this setback on Sunday night with the Liberal Party. So, and he may yet decide to run. I mean,

0: mean, he's got a lot of support in that party still. And he, as I said, he finished second to Crombie 3 years ago. So it's notwithstanding that MP's comments, it's a pretty interesting race. And we're going to continue to talk about it.
1: Indeed. And before I let you go, Rob, Doug Ford wading into the question of the Alberta referendum. What's he saying about his counterpart in Alberta?
0: I thought Mr. Ford deserves kudos for this, Hallie, because there's been a lot of mealy-mouthed commentary about this decision by Alberta Premier Danielle Smith to hold a referendum on whether her province should move forward with such secession from Canada. I mean, it's a referendum to have a referendum. And Mr. Ford said on Friday, I'd never do it. Premier Smith knows how I feel. She wants to, I guess, protect her 30% base. And I thought that was a very, very smart thing for him to say. Maybe not smart in terms of politics, but it was certainly a very astute thing for him to say, because it's exactly what this is all about. Ms. Smith is trying to solve a political problem within the United Conservative Party. Understandably, I mean, it's a party that's divided. There are quite a lot of separatists in that party. But I think Mr. Ford, and we heard Prime Minister Mark Carney yesterday echoing what the Premier said on Friday, is bang on that this is, Ford said this would be a disaster for Canada, and he's right. And it's also asking a question when you really don't know what the answer is going to be. And this is what happened in the United Kingdom a decade ago with the Brexit vote. David Cameron, the Conservative Prime Minister at the time, was trying to solve a problem within his own party because there were Eurosceptics in that party. And I guess there are Canada skeptics within the UCP. But I got to tell you, Hallie, a friend of mine who's an Alberta Conservative texted me on the weekend saying, you don't understand, Danielle has no choice, because if she didn't do this, the party would blow apart and separate back into the PCs and the Wild Rose. And I think in the pantheon of things that most Canadians care about, they care more about national unity than UCP unity. So I think this is really a reckless thing. And I think that Premier Ford spoke to that very, very effectively on Friday.
1: We'll talk about that more too, Rob. Thank you so much.
0: Unfortunately, we will have.
1: That's Rob Benzie, Queen's Park Bureau Chief for the Toronto Star. 5 minutes before 7 o'clock, John Hancock joins us now with Sports Eye. John.
2: Hi there.
1: Tough loss for the Habs.
2: Yeah, second straight 3-2 overtime victory for Carolina. Boy, they really outshot Montreal, 38-12. And you're not going to win many games with 12 shots. Lane Hutson, who scored one of the Montreal goals, blamed himself for the winning goal and praised the goaltending of Jakub Dobish.
3: Yeah, I mean, he's been great all playoffs, so not surprised. He battled so hard. Sucks that I just blew it for him, but it is what it is. Be nice to be up 2-1, but we're not because of me, so it's frustrating, but we just got to battle and battle to the end.
2: So the Hurricanes are up 2-1, game 4 Wednesday at the Bell Center. And Vegas, 1-1 away from the Stanley Cup final. They're up 3-0. They're on home ice tonight, leading Colorado. So that series could end tonight.
1: I'm putting my money on Colorado tonight. They can't go out like this.
2: No, it's hard to believe, isn't it, that they're down 3-0.
1: Continuing with hockey, John, the Kitchener Rangers won their second Memorial Cup in a row.
2: Memorial Cup game, yes. They are 2-0.
1: Oh, I see. I thought that was the...
2: No, this is round-robin play.
1: Okay.
2: The championship will be on the weekend. They defeated the Everett Silvertip 6-2 for their second straight win and Everett's first loss. Rangers captain Cameron Reed had a goal and 3 assists.
4: I don't get those points without the guys beside me. And no one gets points without the guys beside them. And I think our team, we have a lot of guys show up in big moments and they step up when needed. You know, for example, you got Andrew fighting over here and our team took that with a lot of pride and we stepped up. We got a couple goals after that. You know, you see your teammates go do whatever it takes for the team to win. And I think we have a lot of guys like that.
2: Kitchener plays again tonight against Chicoutimi. At the World Men's Hockey Championship in Switzerland, Norway upset Czechia and moved into a playoff spot, the quarterfinals, for the first time since 2012. Czechia already had a playoff spot clinched. They'll play Canada today to wrap up round-robin play. Canada has yet to lose in the tournament. U.S. kept their playoff hopes alive, beat Hungary 7-3. And both Italy and Britain lost again, and both will be relegated next year.
1: In NBA news, John?
2: New York Knicks through to the NBA Finals for the first time since 1999. They blew out Cleveland Hovland in Game 4, 130-93. Now they wait to see who they face. San Antonio.

0: Daniels in Oklahoma City tonight, game five of the Western Final, which is tied 2-2.
1: And the Blue Jays continue to struggle.
0: Yeah, well, they had so many. That's at least eight of their players are missing and three of their top pitchers for the season. So it's pretty tough to win ball games when you've got so many injuries. 8-2 Miami. Trey Savage went 6 2/3, gave up five runs on five hits. Canadian Owen Casey drove in two for Miami. Jays haven't announced a starter for game two tonight at Rogers Center. And there was a no-hitter in the majors last night.
1: Oh,
0: First no-hitter since 2024, Houston Astros pitcher Tatsuya Imai. And a couple of relievers combined to no-hit Texas. Final score, 9-0. And in French Open tennis, Canadian Lila Fernandez lost in straight sets to American Alicia Parks in first-round play. And the LPGA Tour's Canadian Women's Open will be returning to the National Capital Region next year. Golf Canada announced that the Royal Ottawa Golf Club in Gatineau will host the event for the first time since 2000. Royal Mayfair in Edmonton's hosting it this year. There you go, Hallie.
1: Okay, thanks very much, John. Doug?
2: Well, it's busy on eastbound 417 approaching Pinecrest because of the construction zone. Busy westbound there now as well around Woodruff.
1: Okay, thanks very much. David Giroux now from the CBC Ottawa Newsroom.
3: The City of Ottawa says it's going to wrap up work on the 417 3 weeks faster than scheduled. It's responding to widespread driver frustration with the sudden construction. The crews working on the LRT extension have been told to accelerate their work, extending their hours into evenings and weekends. I'll have a full local newscast in half an hour. World Report is next.
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6: 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The House of Commons is back for one last sprint before summer recess. Our National Affairs panel will look at what Mark Carney's government has got to get done, as well as how the PM should respond to Alberta's separatist push. That's coming up on The Current.
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1: This is World Report. Good morning, I'm Martina Fitzgerald. The Canadian Armed Forces is trying to end secret romantic relationships between superiors and subordinates. Any emotional or sexual relationship between military personnel of different rank must now be reported. As Danielle LeBlanc tells us, it's a change Louise Arbour called for 4 years ago.
7: The integration of women has obviously not proven a success.
8: Former Supreme Court Justice Louise Arbour denounced what she called the hyper-sexualized culture of the Canadian Armed Forces in 2022. In a hard-hitting report, she recommended banning secret relationships between superiors and subordinates. 4 years later, the CAF has taken action. Anyone in a position of authority must now disclose a romantic, sexual, or emotional relationship to their superior. Lieutenant General Paul Prévost is the Chief of Professional Conduct.
9: To eliminate those relationships which were secretive, those relationships where there's actually really a power differential or imbalance in power.
8: He says relationships between members of the forces are still allowed, but measures are needed to protect the careers of potentially vulnerable subordinates.
9: It doesn't mean that people will be penalized. We'll just put some safeguards around that relationship to ensure that there's no influence between the two members.
8: Jody Thomas, a former deputy minister at National Defense, said the new directive is a good step forward.
10: You can't be in a situation where somebody's career can be advantaged or disadvantaged as a result of a relationship. And I think it also makes clear that a consensual relationship can become non-consensual.
8: Several experts said the new obligation could help to clean up the military culture that was denounced by Arbour. She'll soon become Governor General and assume the symbolic position of Commander-in-Chief of the Canadian Armed Forces. Danielle LeBlanc, CBC News, Ottawa.
1: Prime Minister Mark Carney is calling for an independent investigation of Israel's handling of Gaza flotilla activists, including 12 Canadians. He spoke with Israel's president on Monday about what Carney calls appalling and unacceptable treatment. Video shows activists being forced to kneel in rows with their hands tied and heads touching the ground. The flotilla was trying to bring a symbolic amount of aid to Gaza. Israel's foreign affairs minister says their actions were a provocation at the service of Hamas. The U.S. military says it has carried out more strikes across southern Iran. It says they were in self-defense and targeted military sites and vessels around the Strait of Hormuz. It's calling into question the 7-week ceasefire between the United States and Iran, as well as that peace deal the U.S. Secret-

0: Thai rescuers arrived at the site on Sunday to assist with the operation. Some were said to be part of the dramatic 2018 rescue of 12 young soccer players in a flooded cave. The head of the Thai rescue group said the focus now is to pump the water out of the tunnels so divers can reach the area where the group is believed to be trapped. Patrick Falk for CBC News, Tokyo.
1: Canada's best men's soccer players are converging on Charlotte, North Carolina. Our national team is holding a pivotal training camp ahead of the World Cup. But as Thomas Dagla reports, one key player is not there.
2: Our Canadian boys are not used to playing in the high levels of heat.
3: In extra humid North Carolina, head coach Jesse Marsh is getting the Canadian team set for a World Cup that promises to be a scorcher.
2: We're going to have a really good squad, the best squad Canada's ever had.
3: Missing from this week's training camp with an injured hamstring, Captain Alfonso Davies.
4: Davies arriving! Oh!
3: In 2022, he scored Canada's first ever goal at a men's World Cup. Now the coach says he expects Davies will miss the team's first match, but may compete later. Joshua Cloak writes about soccer for The Athletic.
5: When healthy, Alfonso Davies is arguably the most dynamic player on this team.
3: 32 players have been invited to the training camp this week. Six will get cut before Canada Soccer announces its final roster on Friday. Atiba Hutchinson played at the last World Cup.
6: We have a lot more depth in the team now, so you know some players that are very good players might not be there.
3: Canada kicks off its run at the sport's biggest event in 17 days. For the first time at home in Toronto. Thomas Dagg, CBC News, Charlotte, North Carolina.
1: That is the latest national and international news from World Report. If your kids have questions about what they hear in the news, we have answers. Check out cbckidsnews.ca. I'm Martina Fitzgerald. This is CBC News.
7: Good morning. I'm Hallie Cottenham. You're listening to Ottawa Morning. It's Tuesday, May 26th. The federal government is considering changing how Canada scores would-be immigrants to Canada. We'll hear from an expert who thinks one measure that we use violates the Charter of Rights and Freedoms. Some countries are banning price markups by ticket scalpers, countries such as Ireland.
8: Whether it's a massive concert like Taylor Swift that we had here two summers ago, or Irish international football games, we no longer see touts outside the stadium.
7: The CBC's Dave Seglins has been investigating the crackdown as Ontario's anti-scalper law kicks in. Ebola, COVID-19, long-term care, and the lack of family doctors, just some of the stories that Elizabeth Payne covered over her nearly two-decade run as a health reporter in Ottawa. She'll share some of her most memorable moments, but up first.
9: The hospital had a steady stream of people, counselors, clergy, etc., come in to advise me that if I really loved you, I'd do what was best for you and not think of myself.
7: More on the call for a national apology for unwed mothers forced to give up their babies. 11 minutes past 7 o'clock. It's mainly sunny in Ottawa, 14 degrees, winds from the southwest 19. A very warm day, maybe even a hot day, depending on how you consider it. The high 28 today, humidex 32 at times under a high UV index. Also windy, winds southwest 20, gusting to 60 this afternoon. Partly cloudy tonight, the low 16. And for tomorrow, 24 with a humidex 25. David Giroux now from the CBC Ottawa Newsroom.
10: With temperatures heating up in the region, emergency services are reminding people about water safety. That warning comes after roughly 20 people drowned in eastern Ontario and western Quebec last summer. Liam Baker will have the details for us at the bottom of the clock. And thousands of community and social workers across Ontario are now on strike. The workers are Ontario Public Service Employee Union members and are employed by roughly two dozen service agencies in our province. We'll have more on that story in my full newscast at 7:30.
7: Okay, thanks very much, Doug Hempstead. Now a check-in on the morning commute.
11: Yeah, well, it's getting a bit busier there. Typically Tuesdays are the busiest commute of the week. I am seeing it heavy on eastbound 417 from Moody and through the 416 and past Bayshore to, the start of the construction zone there around Pinecrest. It's busy approaching it from the east as well. So the westbound 417 is busy from Maitland right to about IKEA, I suppose, or just beyond Woodruff. It's busy as well, right near Department of National Defense, both directions on Moody, as people are fighting for parking spots there. There's also a collision on westbound Carling, right in front of the entrance

0: to Andrew Hayden Park there. So that looks a little bit briefly slow both directions. Downtown, the 417 won't give you any trouble at all. Not seeing any problems there. Don't forget there's lane reductions on Kent, so it can be a little bit slow. You're going to stick to that left lane, I suppose, for the most part. The Champlain Bridge is already busy, headed towards, or gotten busy now, heading towards Ottawa. So it's backed up there if you're coming in from Aylmer or Western Hull. The westbound 417, no issues, no problems on the westbound 174 coming in from Orleans, but it is busy in Orleans, from Place de Lyon to the far side of Jeanne d'Arc. I'm back with more in about 15 minutes.
1: Okay, thanks very much, Doug. Today on Parliament Hill, Senator Chantal Petitclerc and MP Carina Gould will renew the call for a national apology over forced adoptions. Between 1945 and 1971, more than 300,000 women were coerced to give up their babies because they weren't married. My next guest's birth mother was one of those women. Ottawa's Linda Hall recently made a film about her start in life using a letter that her mother once wrote to her.
2: I was in a room on the bad girl's wing. They brought our babies every feeding time, but we weren't allowed to breastfeed. You were very peaceful. You had black hair, quite long, and a red face. Every time they brought you, I unwrapped you to check if everything was okay. I wasn't allowed to go see you in the nursery.
1: Linda Hall joins me in the studio with more. Good morning, Linda.
3: Good morning.
1: Welcome to Ottawa Morning.
3: Thank you.
1: Your birth mother was named Nancy.
3: That's right.
1: And when she was 16 years old, living with her family in Thunder Bay, she learned she was pregnant. What happened to her next?
3: Well, she was not given much choice as to what would happen next. Her parents really wanted her to leave the city so people wouldn't know that she was pregnant. There was shame associated with that. And she was sent off to family friends in Ottawa, which is why you see me here today in Ottawa, to live with them for the duration of the pregnancy.
1: And the plan after she gave birth from her parents' perspective was what?
3: I'm assuming that the expectation was that she would come back alone, that she would not come back with the baby. It's not something that she committed to, though, at that point in terms of a decision. But I'm sure that that's what her parents was hoping would be the outcome.
1: For these unwed girls and women, including your biological mom, where was the pressure coming for to give those babies up for adoption?
3: Well, there were a few things going on. One was, of course, the attitude of the time, being unwed and having a child meant that your child was illegitimate, was a bastard. And so, you know, I can honestly say that I'm a bastard child. I'm illegitimate, or I was considered such at that time. And so that was a big stigma. There was a lot of morality around it, religious moral codes around sinning, having sex out of wedlock. Of course, you know, we seem to forget the men in that. It's the women who get stuck with that brand. And then there was also a great demand for babies.
1: Really?
3: Well, it was post-war years. The baby boom was on. There was a lot of pressure for women who were married to have children. And if there were any impediments to that, to their ability to conceive or for their husband to conceive, then they were out looking for children to adopt. And this sort of perfect storm of unwed mothers and mothers who were married looking for children created a pretty interesting dynamic that had a big impact on a lot of people.
1: You would later learn that your mother, Nancy, didn't want to give you up. But did she have any other options?
3: So what would happen is these young women would be put in situations where they were being bullied, quite frankly, and coerced and manipulated into relinquishing their children through such language as, the only way you can redeem yourself from this sin is to give up this baby. You shouldn't be, don't be selfish. You need to do the right thing. If you really love the baby, you will give it away. And then just forget about it.
1: Is that what your mother was told?
3: That's what her and almost to word for word, you began to sense that there was a script there.
1: In your case, you were adopted, but the doctor had a role to play. I find that a fascinating detail. Can you share that story?
3: Yeah, and you know, this is something that I've only really been thinking about recently because I actually didn't get my birth certificate and the copy of the adoption order until last year. And

0: And when you see it in black and white, it's kind of like it's a very transactional document. It was a private adoption. And I mean, even as a child, I was told, oh, Dr. Cargill knew of this young woman who was going to have a baby, and we waited for the baby, and then he called us, and we went and got you. And so it was really, it was promised to my parents in advance of my birth, which of course is, there was nothing contractual legally that would have permitted that to play out in that way.
1: What was the motivation of the doctor?
0: I don't know. I, you know, was there some financial gain in that? Did he feel he was just facilitating the right thing to do at the time? It's disturbing for me to sort of, at this late stage, be cogitating on that, and my parents not being here, I cannot ask them. You know, they've left, they've gone, they're no longer right with us. So,
1: when you found your mom, and that's a whole other story of how you found her. She explained to you what happened from her perspective. How many years had passed between when she was obliged to give you up and when she told you the story?
0: Oh, 1990. Oh, geez, I'm really bad with dates. 1994, I think, is when she wrote me the letter. I met her in my mid-20s, but it took her a few years before she could write down her entire experience and mail me the letter. So we had already met, but it was another few years. So I would have been around 30.
1: I'm going to leap ahead here because we're talking about this apology that you'd like to see the federal government convey. Why is that important to you?
0: I think it's good that we always acknowledge the things we've done wrong, and whether that's something on a national level or individually. And acknowledgement is one step towards making sure it doesn't happen again. I mean, if we don't talk about these things, certainly it wasn't talked about at the time. There's a lot of secrecy around what was happening. But if we don't sort of out it, talk about it, acknowledge our role in it, then we're just that much more likely to see it happen again.
1: The federal government standing in for your mom's parents, the hospital, the doctor, the medical community, the social workers, everybody that put pressure on women like your mom?
0: Well, I think the national government has a role to apologize on behalf of all Canadians. And that is the wording of the recommendation from the Senate committee that investigated that era and those practices.
1: You've been grappling with this for decades now, Linda.
0: Yeah.
1: What would it mean for you personally to hear that apology on behalf of Canadians?
0: That somebody bothered to care. Yeah, someone bothers to care, think about it, and take accountability. It's a validation of the feelings that I had of feeling disconnected and not quite belonging and searching for identity, and that was a burden that I had to bear as an adoptee on my own without any support.
1: Thank you so much, Linda, for coming in this morning and sharing a personal story that's obviously still pulls pain for you.
0: Thank you.
1: Linda Hall is an Ottawa filmmaker whose birth mother was forced to give her up for adoption. Today on Parliament Hill, Senator Chantal Petitclerc and MP Karina Gould will renew the call for a national apology over forced adoptions.

22 minutes past 7 o'clock. Ever had this experience of trying to buy tickets for a big concert or a major sporting event? You log on only to watch the tickets sell out, and then they pop up again for resale on sites like StubHub or SeatGeek. Well, now the speculators who buy up and resell those tickets are facing new legal challenges, including in Ontario, which has recently passed a ban, resale for profit. CBC's Dave Seglins has been investigating the ticketing industry for over the last few years and joins us from Toronto.

0: Oh, good morning.
1: Good morning.
0: So tell me more about the jurisdictions that are going after these resellers and what exactly the laws are outlawing.
1: So Ontario, as you mentioned, Ireland has had this in place for 5 years, as has Australia. And there are proposals, legislative proposals in New York, California, United Kingdom, ultimately a price cap, making it illegal to resell tickets for more than their original face value. That's the law that they're trying to pass or have passed in Ontario. What they're trying to do is they're trying to take away the incentive for mass scalpers who buy up and resell all the tickets.
0: So these mass scalpers, I mean, they've been around forever. Are these laws working?
1: Well, the mass scalpers have come along thanks to the internet and transferable tickets. It used to be, you know, guys out on the street saying, tickets, tickets, mm-hmm, who needs tickets? Some of those still exist. But in the world of the internet, I mean, enforcement's tricky because often it's across international borders, it's on the internet, and getting police and regulators to take it seriously is another question because it's viewed by some as being a victimless crime if people are willing to pay so much money, you know, boo-hoo for them. Mm-hmm. We took a look at Ireland. The ban's been in place since 2021. I want you to hear from Noel Rock. He's a huge soccer fan and a former parliamentarian who, when he was in office, he led the charge to get this law passed. He says they've had mixed success. No prosecutions, but overall, he says, this law that bans resale over face value is having a dampening effect on the mass scalpers, or as they call them in Ireland and the UK, ticket touts.
2: Whether it's a massive concert like Taylor Swift that we had here 2 summers ago, or Irish international football games, we no longer see touts outside the stadium. Equally, when it comes to the larger international marketplaces, be it Viagogo or Ticombo or various others, StubHub, we no longer see them being active in the Irish market. So while they don't like that, naturally, we very much do like that here in Ireland.
1: So, Hallie, it means that a percentage of tickets are no longer being bought up with the sole intention of them being scalped or resold. The fines in Ireland, I mean, they start low, but they can reach all the way up to the equivalent of about $150,000 Canadian, even 2 years in jail. So not worth the hassle.
0: What happened to these guys? I mean, did they go into another line of work? Did they find a way around the laws?
1: Well, Ireland is only so big a market. The UK is bigger, the United States. And again, a lot of these mass scalpers operate internationally. It has driven StubHub and SeatGeek largely out of the Irish market. Interestingly, in Ontario, we're seeing a bit of a reduction of traffic for StubHub and SeatGeek already. But the reselling migrates. In Ireland, they've seen it show up more in Facebook Marketplace, Kijiji, Craigslist, places that are less regulated, don't have money-back guarantees. And despite what Noel Rock told us a few moments ago, out on the streets, we actually found a few scalpers outside some recent concerts. So no law is perfect, but they say it is curbing the activity somewhat, making it fairer for fans.
0: Okay, fairer for fans. Does that mean I can get tickets to these big events cheaper? I mean, is it driving down the price?
1: Well, it depends the size and scale of show you're going to. You know, smaller, lesser artists, no, I shouldn't say lesser artists, those with smaller fan bases
0: Fair.
1: Aren't selling out, so they aren't the ones that are being preyed upon. But when you have a high demand event where everybody wants to go, so whether it's the Habs, you know, playing at the Bell Centre in Montreal or the Sens playing in their playoff run, there's such demand that you set a face value price, someone out there is going to be willing to pay more. So what has happened in Ireland, for instance, when Oasis came to town, they have this price cap in place. And what they found is that the artists themselves, Oasis actually drove up the price saying, why should this money all go to scalpers and speculators who are just going to buy our tickets and resell them? Why don't we raise the prices? So they use something called dynamic or platinum pricing. Dynamic pricing being where it changes sort of automatically based on demand. Platinum is where they price it based on the row, how close you are to the stage. The artists and their promotion company, Live Nation, would say, look, if somebody's willing to pay a couple $1,000s to sit in the front row for Bruce Springsteen, Taylor Swift, power to them. That ultimately is subsidizing the cheaper seats. So they justify the increase by saying it's a bit of a subsidy. But also they argue, and here's Dan Wall of Live Nation, he's an executive vice president, they argue that the artists have seen for too long this premium price that on the sky.

0: scalper market going out the door, they're now making that money. So he makes no apologies for dynamic and platinum pricing.
1: To make sure that the money goes to the guys in the band, because the scalpers, you know, they don't contribute anything to this world, right? They are just opportunists who are engaged in economic arbitrage. They try to buy low and sell high. They never compensate the artists a dollar for that. And it's really exploitive.
2: Don't they get their own cut from the resale?
0: Well, partially. Ticketmaster has its verified resale arm, so they would be giving that up, but it's not their sole business, right? It's like a StubHub or a SeatGeek. They have the primary box office. Mm-hmm. Remember, Ticketmaster, Live Nation, they're getting a fee that's a percentage of the ticket price. So the higher the ticket price, the greater the fee. So ultimately, Ticketmaster argues something needed to be done to drive out the mass scalpers. Yeah, they're still going to make their money. I think the lesson here from all of these jurisdictions is, number one, people are desperate to do something to curb the higher prices. And number two, it's not going to be perfect. It's not going to change things overnight, but it might change the culture of if you want to resell your ticket, you know, whether you're going to price gouge other people or whether you can only do it for face value.
2: Really interesting stuff, Dave. Thank you so much.
0: All right. Thank you.
2: CBC investigative journalist Dave Seglins. You can check out his latest documentary on the world of ticket scalping. Just head over to cbcnews.ca. 29 minutes past 7 o'clock. Doug Hempstead checking on this morning's commute.
3: Well, it's busy on the westbound 174 heading into Cumberland and then in Orleans as well from Place de Lyon to the Cité Jeanne d'Arc. And then afterwards, about halfway between Montreal Road and Blair, there's a busy spot. If you're using Innes Road to come in from Orleans and that end, you're going to find it fairly busy in the last little bit of the Black Burn Bypass, and then along Innes, right into but Blair Road. The westbound 417 is busy from the Vanier Parkway to Nicholas. It is busy, of course, in and around the construction zone. So the eastbound 417 from Moody right into Pinecrest, and busy westbound around Woodruff. There's also a busy spot on the eastbound 417 from Carling to Rochester because of a collision right there. I'm back with more right after David's newscast.
2: Okay, thanks very much, Doug. A sunny day in the forecast, the high 28 today. At times it'll feel like 32. 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
4: This is CBC News. Good morning. It's mainly sunny and 14 degrees. I'm David Giroux, and here's the latest from the CBC Ottawa newsroom. The City of Ottawa says it'll wrap up work on the 417 3 weeks faster than scheduled. It's responding to widespread driver frustration with the sudden construction. Crews working on the LRT extension have now been told to accelerate the work, extending their hours into evenings and weekends. Earlier, the city made another move to help ease congestion, opening up a westbound bus-only on-ramp to cars. That should see traffic lanes open by July 6th. With warmer temperatures starting to set in across the region, boating and swimming season are getting underway. And yesterday, the Ottawa Police Marine Dive and Trails Unit, along with firefighters and paramedics, held a drowning prevention event at Britannia Beach. At least one of the people who attended is hoping life jackets won't just be optional for children anymore. Liam Baker has that story.
5: From its murky water to its heavy current, the Ottawa River can be quite dangerous. That was part of the messaging conveyed by the Ottawa Police, Paramedic, and Fire Services yesterday. Marc-Antoine Deschamps is with the Ottawa Paramedic Service. He says a majority of drownings happen when someone suffers a medical emergency or falls from a boat without wearing a life jacket.
6: So we ask people that when you are on open water or around the water, wear your life jacket like you wear your seatbelt, because otherwise you simply won't have time to put it on.
5: Last summer, CBC Ottawa reported roughly 20 drownings in eastern Ontario and western Quebec. Kara McNulty was at yesterday's event. Her son Joshua Steinberg was 11 when he drowned in a boating accident on the St. Lawrence River nearly a decade ago. Now, she's fighting to change the law.
7: Make it mandatory, at least for children, not detracting from the messaging that people of all ages should wear them, but let's at least protect our kids.
5: Ottawa's fire chief says they received just under 250 calls for service on local waterways last year. Liam Baker, CBC News, Ottawa.
4: Former federal cabinet member Navdeep Bains is entering the race to lead the Ontario Liberals. The move was widely expected after Bains resigned as an executive from Rogers. Bains was science and industry minister under Justin Trudeau before leaving politics in 2021. CBC spoke with several of his former federal colleagues yesterday outside Parliament Hill.
8: Nav Bains is a great colleague and friend, and I think he'll do the Ontario Liberal leadership race justice.
9: It's a shock. I had no idea he was interested.

0: interested in it, but I guess now that Nate's maybe not interested in it, he's decided to take a run at it. It'll be very interesting.
1: It's good to know there's somebody in the race, I suppose. They need a leader after all.
2: It's fantastic. I encouraged him to run. I think he's, you know, he's a fantastic politician, but he also has a great background in business. He has, you know, really a really great story to tell, and I think he's ready to lead for Ontario, and I think he's ready to put the province back on track.
3: That was MPs Ryan Turnbull, Judy Scrowe, Scott Acheson, and Karina Gould. Liberal MP Nate Erskine-Smith has said a run for leadership is much less likely now since losing the nomination race for a Toronto by-election. Baines released a 16-second teaser video on social media yesterday afternoon with no message beyond the words, "Let's get to work." Well, by next year, a new website could name high-risk offenders in Ontario. The province has introduced legislation that will allow OPP to publish information on offenders whenever a police chief issues a community notification. The legislation will also give more powers to special constables to find and arrest people who use drugs on transit. The province will also ban medically unnecessary procedures on animals, including cat declawing, dog ear cropping, and devocalization. Thousands of community and social workers across Ontario are now on strike. The workers are Ontario Public Service Employee Union members and are employed by roughly two dozen service agencies in our province. Dale Minuckduck has that story.
4: I'm one paycheck away from laying beside them.
5: Community support worker Patricia Crooks has worked at Sistering for over 10 years. The 24/7 drop-in provides low barrier support to at-risk women and gender diverse people.
4: We work hard. We work hard. It's hard to even find bus fare to come to work sometimes.
5: More than 4,000 OPSU members are on strike. They want more funding for community services and retroactive pay related to Ontario's Bill 124, which capped public sector wage increases and was later ruled unconstitutional. J.P. Hornick is president of OPSU.
6: This is a government that has chosen to fund pet projects and planes and privatization schemes over public services and the people who rely on them.
5: The Ministry of Children, Community and Social Services says it's increased investments in the developmental sector by $1.6 billion since the Ford government took office in 2018. But a 2025 Financial Accountability Office report notes spending by MCCSS is decreasing from 2024 through 2028, and that the province will need to provide the same level of service with less resources. Sistering and other providers remain open and say they're trying to limit disruptions for clients. Dale Minuckduck, CBC News, Toronto.
3: Weather and technology experts are warning about the increase in AI-generated images of extreme weather events. Researchers with the Northern Tornadoes Project received several fake images allegedly showing a tornado in London last week. Two tornadoes did touch down in the region, but experts say many of the viral photos that were circulating on social media were made with artificial intelligence. Carmi Levy is a London technology analyst. He says this could lead to people taking real weather alerts less seriously.
7: Because we think, oh, it's just a deep fake. I'll stay outside. I won't run for cover. I won't pull my family inside. You know, I won't take the appropriate steps that I need to. And so we are approaching a point where that dividing line between truth and untruth is increasingly murky.
3: Tornado experts say fake images can make it harder for the people who issue alerts to make accurate calls. And that's your CBC News. Now here's Doug with a look at traffic.
8: Well, it's heavy on the eastbound 417, heavy there from Moody all the way into nearly Pinecrest. Quite slow, in fact, as you're approaching the construction zone there. It's not really a huge lane reduction so much as it is like a shift there, at least on the eastbound 417. It's busy at the intersection of Baseline and Greenbank because of construction, northbound on Greenbank right now. So, you know, coming from Craig Henry, that area is also busy on Hunt Club, eastbound Hunt Club at the 416, and again, quite backed up at Woodruff near the Sportsplex. The westbound 417 is also busy approaching that same construction zone that's causing the problems on the eastbound 417. So it's busy westbound as you're approaching, westbound from like Maitland now or to the other side of Woodruff. So fairly stacked up there heading to the west end. I would hazard a guess that a lot of that is folks headed to D&D or Kanata North perhaps as well. In fact, the exit ramp for Moody, for those of you heading to D&D, is really slow right now. It's been backed up onto the 417, in fact. So a bit tricky there at the moment. If you're arriving downtown, though, from the west end, you've got to go through that slowdown there around the 416 because of the construction. But then there's a second one because of a collision. The eastbound 417 gets busy as you're approaching Carling, and it just gets slower and slower and slower as you're approaching Parkdale. The collision is just on the other side of Parkdale near Rochester, so it's slow there as you're arriving downtown. But after that, it seems to be fine.

0: The westbound 417 doesn't have any issues coming from the east end. It is busy on the 174 in a couple of places, from Place de Lyon to the far side of Jeanne d'Arc. And then there's also a relatively slow spot, about halfway between Montreal Road and Blair. In Gatineau, the 50 and the 5, not too bad. The 50 is actually busier out in Gatineau. So it's busy on the bend as you're approaching La Vérendrye. It's also quite slow on southbound Montépiment, coming down to the 50 from further north there. It's slow there at the times and getting onto the 50. There was an earlier collision right as Fournier is about to turn into Maisonneuve. It's not holding up any traffic. In fact, Maisonneuve is slower as you're approaching the Portage Bridge and the traffic signals at Laurier. I'm back with more, Hallie, in about 20 minutes.
1: Okay, thanks very much, Doug. It's mainly sunny and 14 degrees right now. Winds from the southwest 19. Sunny today and windy. Southwest 20, gusting to 60 this afternoon. The big news is the temperature, the high 28 degrees today. Humidex at times will make it feel like 32. Keep in mind the UV index high today at 7, partly cloudy tonight, and the low 16. The federal government is considering changes to the point system that ranks prospective Canadian immigrants. It's called the Comprehensive Ranking System, or the CRS. And as you may know, if you or your loved ones were born outside of Canada, a potential immigrant can score up to 1,200 points in categories such as age, level of education, and language skills. But my next guest is arguing that the age-based points should be on the chopping block. In the current system, you can get up to 100 points if you're between the ages of 20 and 29, but 0 points if you're under 18 or over 45. Christina Clark-Kazak is a professor of public and international affairs at the University of Ottawa, and she recently published the book Age and Immigration Policy in Canada Toward an Equitable Approach. Good morning, Christina. Welcome to Ottawa Morning.
2: Good morning, Hallie.
1: So what do you find problematic about using age-based points in immigration assessments?
2: So I think the first major problem with the age-based points is that it violates the Charter. So in the Charter of Rights and Freedoms, which applies to anyone in Canada, not just Canadian citizens, there's an equity clause. And in that clause, age is named alongside gender, religion, and other factors. So in Canada, we are not allowed to discriminate on the basis of age. So if you're an employer in Canada, for example, someone comes to a job interview, you're not allowed to ask them their age. That would be a violation of the Charter. So there's an inconsistency here between the immigration policy and the Charter. And the second major problem with it is that actually there's a policy incoherence within the point system itself. So as you mentioned in the introduction, you lose points as you age, basically, over the age of 18. But at the same time, there are points for experience, work experience, where you can only gain work experience by aging or through the passage of time. So actually, they're taking away points on one hand and giving you points on the other hand.
1: To your first point, I'm curious to know if people are applying from outside the country to immigrate to Canada, should they be covered on the Charter of Rights and Freedoms?
2: So they are not. If they're applying from outside of Canada, they're not covered by the Charter, but many people do apply within Canada. And in fact, there's specific immigration policies and programs for people who are already here as temporary workers, for example, who are trying to then transition to permanent residency. I mean, I think though the principle kind of still holds, like if we have as a country have decided that it's discriminatory on the basis of age, like I would say, you know, an analogous situation here would be, imagine if there were 0 points for being a woman. You know, I think there would be, protests in the streets. I think people would be, fundamentally against that normatively. But somehow we are accepting that there's 0 points for age.
1: Mm-hmm. And in practical terms, how does this age bias or the age decision, how does that affect real people's immigration journey?
2: So, I mean, I think that the first thing is that really if you're beyond the sort of primary band, which is 20 to 29, where you get the maximum number of points, it can make the difference between being able to immigrate to Canada or not, because basically you're starting to lose 5 points every year after that. And this is a very competitive program where you need more than 500 points normally to get into Canada. And so really it does make the difference. And in some cases, someone might be eligible or in a pool of eligibility, and then they have a birthday, and then the next time they apply, they're just no longer eligible. Mm-hmm. And, you know, you kind of ask yourself, like, is 1 year really making a difference in terms of their potential to contribute to Canada? Because, again, this is a skilled immigration program. So it's for people who want to come and work. And so there is kind of a logic behind it, because you think, okay, if people are not able to work as long, they're not going to contribute.

0: contribute as much. But again, what I'm trying to argue here is there's an arbitrariness in the points, even though they're masquerading as something that's objective.
1: Mm-hmm. Yeah, because I was thinking to myself, a 25-year-old comes to Canada. Imagine that person works for 40 years or so, putting money into CPP and, you know, plumping up the coffers, which is one of the goals, frankly, of the immigration stream. And a 45-year-old arrives in Canada

0: Republican, but if we had to choose one or the other, you could see that argument, or could you?
1: Yeah, but again, I think those, if you're thinking about CPP, I mean, you only really get in what you get out what you put in, right? Those are contributory kind of programs. So yeah, I mean, I do think that there is an internal logic underlying it. I think the problem is in the way that it's being applied, but also I think it's in the way that we value human capacity, right? So, you know, again, this is why work experience is valued, because someone who's older, who's more experienced, actually has knowledge. So they're more productive as a worker, or they're bringing in specific skills that we actually need. So the other thing I think that's problematic is that, you know, there's assumptions about older people not being productive, but this is not actually borne by the empirical evidence. Like we don't actually have the data to know, you know, for individuals what they're actually contributing to Canada versus what they're taking out. Mm-hmm. But we're making a blanket statement on the basis of chronological age, which is inherently discriminatory.
0: Yeah, how Canada isn't alone in setting up these age barriers, arguably New Zealand, Australia, just to name a couple. But how would you respond to concerns that, granted, individually, there may be examples where this is not true, but that older immigrants become a strain on Canada's social safety nets, like the healthcare system, for example?
1: I mean, I think that this is, you can't really argue that point. Like, I agree. I think that there is evidence to show that as a person ages, they're more likely to access the healthcare system. I would say, though, for newcomers, we do have evidence to show that they tend to be healthier than the general population because, you know, there's a self-selection process that happens. And then there's also health screening that happens. So people are screened out if they're going to be a burden on the health system. But I mean, as a general aging, yes, there will be some toll on the health system. But again, I think that we need to be thinking about this more holistically. Like, I mean, again, these are human beings. It's not just about an economic unit of production. Mm-hmm. And I think this is where, you know, the human rights argument comes in.
0: As far as you know, Christina, have there been court cases lodged on behalf of people who aged out?
1: So I talked to a lot of lawyers when I was researching the book. Many of them said that they suspected that there had been court cases that were settled out of court. But so we don't have a legal precedent. I mean, I did glean all of the legal records, so we don't actually know that there's been court cases on this. There, you know, it would be a charter challenge. And, you know, the thing is that the federal government would have a lot of incentive not to let that go to court, because if they lost, then it sets a precedent that basically we could no longer implement this policy. But as far as I know, there hasn't been anything on the record.
0: Christina, really interesting conversation. Some big questions you're raising this morning. Thank you so much for being on the show.
1: You're very welcome. Thanks for having me.
0: That's Christina Clark-Kazek, a professor of public and international affairs at the University of Ottawa. Her new book is called Age and Immigration Policy in Canada Toward an Equitable Approach.

You're listening to Sonny Rollins. The legendary tenor saxophone player passed away at the age of 95 yesterday. He recorded albums with greats such as Miles Davis and Clifford Brown and was a regular at the New York Jazz Club, the Village Vanguard. You're listening to a song called I'm an Old Cowhand off his 1957 album, Way Out West.

0: just a little tribute to Sonny Rollins, 11 minutes before 8 o'clock. I'm Hallie Cottenham in for Rebecca Zambergen today. She started in small-town newspapers covering tobacco fields and trade shows. She ended her career with award-winning work and a portfolio full of stories covering everything from the global pandemic to our troubled Ontario healthcare system. And now, after almost 40 years at the Ottawa Citizen, 20 of them as its health reporter, Elizabeth Payne has signed off and is enjoying retired life. She joins me in studio to reflect a bit on her life's work and on the stories that meant so much to her. Welcome to the show.
1: Thanks, Hallie.
0: Congratulations.
1: Thanks very much.
0: On that body of work.
1: Thank you.
0: Tobacco fields? Where did that come from?
1: My first job was in Tilsonburg, which you will remember used to be the center of tobacco growing in Canada. I had never seen a tobacco field until I got the job. Had an interview Thursday, started Monday, bought a car in between, and was covering tobacco. So I learned a lot.
0: Didn't smoke at the time?
1: I didn't smoke at the time.
0: Okay. What brought you to Ottawa?
1: I got a job here. By then, I knew people here, and it was a paper I really wanted to work for. It was, you know, the center of so much. When I came here, it was a big paper. It had people all over the place doing great work, and it was an exciting time. I was super happy to be coming here.
0: So how many people would be in the Citizen newsroom compared to what it was when you left?
1: I never know the numbers. I mean, it was probably close to 100. I mean, we had bureaus for a while. I worked in the court bureau at the courthouse. We had a parliamentary bureau for a while. I worked at the Queen's Park bureau in Queen's Park. So we had people here and there, but I think probably 100 or so compared to, don't know the numbers
0: right
1: now, but they're not near that.
0: And you covered all these different issues. You mentioned the different beats, different countries. And then, I mean, I'm fast forwarding many, many years, you won this massive award for your coverage of emergency care in Ottawa. And I wanted to ask you why that work stood out.
1: Well, thank you. Yes, that was a wonderful award to receive from the Canadian Association of Emergency Physicians. I see it kind of as a life's work award. I'm not sure if that's how it was intended. I actually wasn't aware it was coming. They're a great organization. They do a lot of advocacy. Dr. Alan Drummond in Perth is very well known, quite outspoken. It was an honor, and I think honestly it was looking at a lot of the work I had done, including during the pandemic.
0: So. Yeah, some of those stories, I mean, if you read them today, those of us that have lived through it might be triggering, honestly, to read them. Do you ever go back and read those columns or those stories?
1: I do sometimes, actually. And it's, I'm sure, for most of us journalists who live through it, I mean, when you're a health reporter and it's a pandemic of the likes that really, you know, it was a pandemic. There have been pandemics before, but there were so many surprises and unknowns and just, I mean, I remember literally thinking, oh, you know, by September, things will be fine. And looking back, I thought, what on earth? So getting into that, it was, it just sort of hypervigilance. For me, possibly that's the more triggering. And I do think, I know lots of health workers who suffered extreme burnout and moral, injury and so forth during the pandemic. And I do not come close to comparing the work of journalists to that, but I think many of

0: us journalists who covered it are still a little bit burnt out. I know I would get up in the middle of the night and take notes about what I should be doing the next day. But yeah, there are many stories still that really stand out from that time.
1: You wrote a story in 2024 about your dad. A very powerful story. And I'm wondering whether you would share with us what it meant for you to write that story.
0: Yeah. And it wasn't a pandemic story, but in a way it was sort of the culmination of pandemic reporting. My dad, his story, I know, was very common because I have talked to so many people since who have said, you were telling my story. And my dad was, you know, doing okay. He was doing pretty well. He was living on his own. He fell, which is also extremely common. I always say, if you're in emergency, you realize all those ambulances you're seeing rushing down the road do not have people who are in car accidents mostly or gunfights. They are elderly people who fell. That's very common. So yeah, he got into the hospital system. My sisters and I were all there caring, watching him. And I immediately thought, this is what I've been covering. This is, it's like walking into my stories, only it wasn't a one-off the way stories tend to be about the emergency room. It was the culmination of this on top of this on top of this on top of this. And the impact was on, you know, someone I loved and I knew, and I could see exactly what it was doing to him, and there seemed to be no way out. So I knew I would write a story about that.
1: You talk about how you, who has this voice, who has all this experience, who knows the questions to ask and the buttons to push and the nurse to talk to, and the you had all of this and you couldn't make things better for him as quickly as you wanted to.
0: Yeah. No, it was very frustrating. Plus, I had three sisters. There were many people there who don't have advocates for them. You just couldn't. It was like a tidal wave of the system just kind of pushing you along, and then these bang barriers you'd run into, and there was COVID when he was, you know, first in, suddenly no visitors, no anything. You know, it just was one thing on top of the other. And no, it was very difficult. It was difficult to get answers. It was difficult to get anyone's attention. And they were clearly just so overrun that your heart went out to every health worker who sometimes couldn't really even look you in the eye, you know, because you knew how hard it was for them and they knew they should be doing more.
1: Elizabeth, will you miss, and maybe you're still writing these stories, will you miss aspects of the work?
0: Oh, goodness, yes. It's taken me a long time to decide to retire. I've sort of said I'm going to, and then it's a tough thing to leave. It really is. It's the best job in the world. I mean, of course, there are frustrations, but we get to talk to people and just hear these amazing stories. It's such a great job, and it's a hard thing to leave. It really is. I mean, I think I'm retiring from daily journalism. I think I'll continue writing. I'm already, you know, sort of knitting together pieces of a story in my head.
1: Okay.
0: But yeah, it's hard to leave. It's a great job, and, you know, I'm pleased to see young people coming into the business, you know, who are enthusiastic and want to do it because it's a great job.
1: A mutual friend suggested I ask you one last question, very briefly, about the time your skin turned orange.
0: The time my skin turned orange? Goodness. I'm not sure that's actually... My skin did turn orange, that's true. But it wasn't, and I'm not really sure I know why, so.
1: Okay, we'll speak afterwards.
0: We'll talk after
1: all
0: about
1: right.
0: That, yes.
1: Congratulations on an incredible award-winning career as a health journalist and as a journalist, Elizabeth. Thanks so much for coming in.
0: Thank you.
1: Elizabeth Payne, retired earlier this month after almost 40 years as a writer and 20 years as a health reporter. Doug.
2: Well, it's busy both directions on the 417, just on the east side of the construction zone there. There's an earlier collision, which affecting eastbound traffic, and westbound traffic is held up because of the lane reductions. Eastbound 417 also heavy approaching the construction zone from the west side, so from Moody right into

0: to about Bayshore. I'm back in 10 minutes.
1: And to David Giroux.
2: Ottawa says it'll wrap up work on the 417 3 weeks faster than scheduled. It's responding to widespread driver frustration with the sudden construction. Crews working on the LRT extension have been told to accelerate their work, extending their hours into evenings and onto the weekends. And that should see traffic lanes open by July 6th. I'll have a full local newscast in half an hour.
3: I'm Stu Mills. On the next Ontario Today, cracking down on e-bikes.
4: There's a lot of conflict out there with those mini motorcycles. You know, there are limits in place that are not often respected.
3: The province is looking into updating its e-bike legislation, which could mean changes for who can drive them and where. We'll hear what you think. That's after the new news.
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7: 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Coming up in half an hour, it's The Current.
8: I'm Catherine Cullen. The House of Commons is back for one last sprint before summer recess. Our National Affairs panel will look at what Mark Carney's government has got to get done, as well as how the PM should respond to Alberta's separatist push. That's coming up on The Current.
9: This is World Report. Good morning, I'm Martina Fitzgerald. Google and Apple are raising concerns about the Carney government's cybersecurity legislation. Bill C-22 requires internet service providers give police and intelligence services access to their electronic data. The proposed legislation is opposed by privacy and civil rights advocates, businesses, and tech companies. C-22 goes to the committee level today, where it's expected to face a marathon session. Janice McGregor is in our parliamentary bureau. Janice, what is the concern with this bill?
10: Martina, Canada is the only Five Eyes intelligence partner that doesn't have an updated lawful access regime in place to give criminal investigators quick access to the digital data they need. Security agencies like CSIS, the RCMP, the chiefs of police have been lobbying for months, saying laws haven't kept pace with technology and that's holding them back. But the bill as written has alarmed both civil liberties watchdogs and digital and telecommunications firms who warn it goes way too far, creating what they call a surveillance infrastructure that catches and stores the personal data of people who've done nothing wrong. In particular, tech firms argue that giving law enforcement better access to encrypted data also makes it easier for hackers to get in through that back door too, leaving everyone less safe. In the wake of this backlash, conservative public safety critic Frank Caputo says this bill's got to change.
11: Canadians want to know that their end-to-end encryption won't be targeted. They need to know what sorts of metadata are going to be kept, why are they going to be kept, for how long, and what types. Those are the types of things the government should be easily able to answer, and they failed so far.
10: Minister Garian Sangri's office says it's open to amendments, but it wants this bill passed before summer recess.
9: Janice, this legislation is also drawing attention in the U.S. What can you tell us about that?
10: Earlier this month, the chairs of two congressional committees in Washington, the Judiciary and Foreign Affairs Committee, wrote the minister warning of what they called the dangerous precedent of eroding the mutual benefit of strong encryption, arguing this tech can't be geographically limited. So American companies operating in Canada are going to face a difficult choice, compromising the security of their entire user base or risking exclusion from the Canadian market. Either, the Republicans warned, would harm U.S. interests.
9: That is Janice McGregor in Ottawa. Thank you, Janice.
10: You're welcome.
9: The U.S. military says it has carried out more strikes across southern Iran. It says they were in self-defense and targeted military sites and vessels around the Strait of Hormuz. Iran's foreign ministry says the United States has violated the ceasefire. The seven-week agreement between the U.S. and Iran is now being called into question. The CBC's Willie Lowry is in Jerusalem. Willie, what can you tell us about these latest strikes?
12: Martina, U.S. Central Command says it targeted Iranian missile launch sites and boats trying to lay mines in the Strait of Hormuz. In a statement, CENTCOM said the strikes were designed to protect our troops from threats posed by Iranian forces. CENTCOM added,

0: Good morning. I'm Hallie Cottenham. You're listening to Ottawa Morning. It's Tuesday, May 26th. School buses with the Ottawa Student Transportation Authority have hit the road, some with stop arm cameras, to pinpoint where and how often drivers are failing to stop for the flashing lights. But up first, a tough loss for the Habs. Montreal defenseman Lane Hutson says they've still got game.
1: Yeah, I think they've just seen glimpses of it. We definitely have another level, but they got a good team, and it's two good teams going at it.
0: We'll hear more on Game 3 with a reporter who was there. 11 minutes past 8 o'clock, mainly sunny and 14 degrees in Ottawa. Winds from the southwest, 19 kilometers per hour. Beautiful sunny day, the high 28 degrees today under UV index that's rated high. At times it'll feel like 32 with the humidity. Winds also picking up, gusting to 60 by this afternoon. Tonight, partly cloudy, continuing windy, the low 16, and for tomorrow, clearing in the morning and the high 24. David Girona from the CBC Ottawa Newsroom.
2: The city of Ottawa says it will speed up construction work on Highway 417 to finish 3 weeks earlier than scheduled. Lane closures caused by work on the western expansion of Ottawa's light rail transit system have been wreaking havoc on commutes. Emma Weller will have an update for us at the bottom of the clock. And temperatures heating up in the region, and emergency services are reminding people about water safety right now. That warning comes after roughly 20 people drowned in eastern Ontario and western Quebec last summer. Liam Baker will have the details for us in my full newscast at 8:30.
0: Okay, thanks very much, David. Doug Hempstead.
3: This turned rather miserable there in the West End as you're approaching the construction zone, you know, between Bayshore and Woodruff. Eek. It's slow in eastbound 417 in a couple of places. Well, first, before any of all of that stuff, there's a collision coming down the hill from Kanata. So it's right about, there's like a railway overpass there, sort of within sight of Westwood Clover Park. So the eastbound 417 starts getting busy just after Castle Frank, like around Castle Frank. And it's busy going through Eagleson and down the hill towards Bell's Corners. That's where the collision is. This is your arriving there, in the fields near the Greenbelt. Once you get past the collision and you're approaching Moody, it's fine for a little while until you get closer to Holly Acres. Then suddenly it is not fine anymore. It is stop and go slow because you're approaching the construction zone and there's been a collision. So you have those two things happening, and well, three combining with the morning rush. So you have the eastbound 417 stop and go from the 416 all the way in just past Woodruff. So heading towards Maitland. It's, yeah, really miserable there. That construction zone is also slowing down westbound traffic, so coming from downtown. It's busy there from Maitland right to about IKEA, so just beyond Woodruff. Some folks are like, think they've outsmarted the universe by taking Hunt Club and Carling. Well, yeah, there's no collisions there, but it is pretty slow. Eastbound Carling is certainly very heavy from, like, you know, Holly Acres all the way into Britannia, like Pinecrest. Baseline and Greenbank is very slow because of, you know, traffic avoiding.

0: in the highway, but also there's construction there. So like northbound Greenbank, for example, is slow from Craig Henry all the way up to Baseline. Eastbound Hunt Club backed up at Greenbank, again at Woodruff, including coming up from Barhaven on northbound Woodruff is slow there from Slack. So yeah, great news. Busy at the intersection of Riverside and Hunt Club, sort of all directions there, including Lime Banks. It's busy there from River Road coming up to Hunt Club Road. The westbound 417 is busy headed downtown from the east end. Just with morning traffic, no other complications or construction or collisions. Just busy westbound on the 417 from the 174 to Nicholas. The bridges between Ottawa and Gatineau, not so bad. A little bit busy on the Chaudière Bridge headed towards the War Museum, and pretty heavy coming across the Champlain Bridge towards Island Park. I'm back with more super great news in about 15 minutes.
1: Okay, thanks very much, Doug. It's 14 minutes past 8 o'clock. Game 3 of the NHL's Eastern Conference Finals in Montreal last night, a storybook setting, tied going into overtime, and then this.
2: 2-2 in overtime. Here's Hudson. Picked off by Svechnikov. Svechnikov looks to put a move on. He takes control of the puck. Svechnikov, cross ice, Jarvis. Back out, shot by Svechnikov. Score! The Carolina Hurricanes take game 3. Their second consecutive overtime victory.
1: Yikes. Joshua Clipperton is covering the series for the Canadian Press. We reached him in Montreal. Hi, Joshua.
3: Hey, Allie, how's it going? It's a short night here.
1: Oh, my gosh. Thank you so much for waking up to talk to us if you ever got to bed. That's the sound of 20,000 people having the joy sucked out of the room.
3: Yeah, absolutely. The atmosphere was electric in Montreal. It was I was here for the Four Nations last year, and it met that bar and possibly exceeded it. But yes, it was a very disappointing night for the fans here heading out of the Bell Centre.
1: But you were hanging around obviously before the game, and I saw some video of like 2 hours before the puck drop, downtown Montreal, sea of red.
3: Yes, it's an incredible scene here around the Bell Centre and just the city in general, walking around the city the hours beforehand. Jerseys, patios, people hanging out in the parks. It's a real spring vibe here with playoff Stanley Cup dreams mixed in. People have fallen in love with this team. It's a likable group, a young group, a group that's exceeded expectations. They went through a long rebuild, and people are disappointed, but they're also just proud of the team to get to this point, and they're hoping for a bounce back.
1: I have to admit, I went to bed when the game was tied, and this morning our sports reporter John Hancock played some tape of Lane Hudson absolutely gutted. He took personal responsibility for that OT goal. Describe what happened.
3: Yeah, so he had the puck in overtime in his own zone, and he didn't want to make a. He said he didn't want to just give the puck back, so he tried to make a play. And unfortunately for him and the Canadians, the Carolina Hurricanes have just been so on their game the last two with their suffocating style. Carolina turns the puck back. Montreal has a chance to set up defensively, and they just kind of lose their structure. And the puck goes across ice, and Andrei Svechnikov scores, and Sebastian Aho's in front of Jakub Dobish, and the puck finds its way through, and the air comes out of the building. So the Habs were bitterly disappointed. Lane Hudson fell on his sword, like you mentioned. I mean, it was a turnover, but it wasn't. They had time to recover. So I mean, I think he's being a good teammate. He has. He holds himself to a high standard, as you'd expect as a star defenseman, as he did. And he was pretty disappointed. Martin St. Louis, though, the head coach, said that they had time to recover. It was just a confluence of events that went Carolina's way.
1: There was also some drama sort of 8 minutes into the third period when it looked like Montreal went up a goal, but Carolina challenged it. What was that all about?
3: Yeah, so it was about 30 seconds before Noah Dobson put the puck past Frederik Andersen as I actually went off Nikolai Ehlers' stick, who actually scored the overtime winner in the previous game for Carolina. But Cole Caulfield on the zone entry, half a minute before, was just offside. And this is one of those nuances of the offside rule when it comes to where is possession, when is it established. So yes, like another moment that took the air out of the Bell Centre. I think they had to check the foundation after the puck at the back of the net, but it was they were
1: but,
3: yeah exactly
1: but the offside was 30 seconds before. I mean, come on.
3: Yeah, no, it's one of those things that that happens in hockey every so often. You know, it's been talked about in the past. Like, is there going to be a time limit on when you can call back an offside? But then you would debate, was it 15 seconds, 10 seconds, 25 seconds? So

0: Yeah, disappointment for the Montreal Canadiens, but it was a good call by Carolina Hurricanes head coach Rod Brind'Amour, who's originally from the Ottawa area, of course, grew up out west, but his parents, he's born in the Ottawa area. So it was a good call by him, and a disappointing moment for Habs fans.
1: Okay, well we'll take that Ottawa cred there from Brind'Amour. That's good. I watched the Snowbirds do the flyover, and I was curious to know whether you guys could hear that inside the Bell Centre.
0: Could not hear it, but the anthem was pretty loud. I have to admit, but it was that we did see it on the big screen. It was a really cool moment. It was also a cool moment. I'm not sure if you noticed when the Star Spangled Banner audio sort of didn't start with the anthem singer at about 5 seconds of dead air, and unlike last year when you know there's booing of the American national anthem in the Bell Center, fans started to sing and sing along for about 5 seconds until the mics caught back in. So it was actually a nice moment early on.
1: We learned our lesson from the Buffalo situation.
0: Exactly right. Yeah, returning the favor.
1: But this is another home loss for Montreal. I mean, I appreciate the vibe. You described it so well, but does that add pressure to this team?
0: I think it does, you know, and they're aware of it, and they've readily admitted it. You know, when they play on the road, they can play a simple game, and not that they can't play a simple game at home, but every time they touch the puck in the Bell Center, I mean, it could be just to dump the puck in and get a change. The crowd just goes crazy, and that's amazing to have that support. But, you know, as you say, they fall to 2-5 at home in the playoffs. They're 7-3 on the road. There's something to this. And they're going to have to get back to whatever they do on the road, whether it's just making simple plays, being comfortable, you know, living to fight another day, which didn't happen last night. The overtime winner is a perfect example of that. You live to fight another day. They tried to make a play against a team that's suffocating defensively, that's relentless, that's battle-tested. The Carolina Hurricanes have been here before. Of course, the Montreal Canadiens have not. So, it was a moment where another instance where a play that maybe didn't need to happen at home that probably maybe doesn't happen on the road, and Montreal paid for it.
1: Josh, you've had a chance to cover some massive sporting events over the last few years. I was checking out your feed. I mean, it's like a dream come true for a sports reporter. But I'm curious to know, how does covering the Habs in the third round conference final, how does that rank?
0: It's pretty high up there. I have to admit it's been a great experience. I mean, I was down in Carolina for the first two games, and just seeing the Habs fans travel. I mean, I know a lot of Canadian teams have traveling fan bases, but Montreal seems to be on another level right now. It was incredible down south. They're all out tailgating with a bunch of the Hurricanes fans in the parking lot, and getting here. I mean, we all know the history of this franchise and you know the legends, and seeing the torch come into the building and just the electricity of the Bell Center is pretty special. So I count myself very fortunate. I always say it beats a real job to be here.
1: Josh, thanks so much for your time. Appreciate it so much.
0: Thank you so much. Anytime. Take care.
1: That's Josh Clipperton covering the Eastern Conference Finals for the Canadian Press. Game 4 of the Habs against the Hurricanes hits the ice tomorrow night. That's Wednesday night, 8 p.m. at the Bell Center in Montreal.

0: Well, it's often a question on your written driver's test. What do you do when a school bus stops in front of you, throws on its red flashing lights, and extends a stop arm? Well, you stop, of course. If you didn't know the answer to that question, or if you don't stop, then you're part of a problem that the Ottawa Student Transportation Authority is trying to solve. Earlier this month, OSTA launched a pilot project to get more data on drivers who don't stop for school buses. 10 of its buses have now hit the road with stop arm cameras. Shannon Godowski is the communications coordinator of OSTA. She joins me on the line. Shannon, welcome to Ottawa Morning.
1: Good morning. Thank you for having me.
0: So why did OSTA want to bring in the stop arm technology now?
1: Well, first and foremost, student safety is our number one priority. So we're always looking at ways to improve and enhance that. So the pilot project is something that we've been thinking about for quite a while. Last year, Bus Patrol, who is the company providing the stop arm cameras, they approached us and asked if we wanted to do this. And we said, absolutely. So thankfully, we were able to roll this out this month. We will get the project rolling until the end of the school year and then pick it back up in the fall.
0: Okay, so can you walk me through exactly how the stop arm

0: technology works?
1: Sure. So what happens is when the school bus stops, has its flashing lights on, and the stop arm is extended, the stop arm camera is always on, so it's always recording. And this is critical data that's going to give us an idea of just how many vehicles, if any, but we know it is a problem, unfortunately, not just in the city of Ottawa, but really throughout Ontario, that vehicles are still passing buses when the buses are stopped, with their flashing lights on, when the stop arm is out, and when children are getting on and off the bus. So definitely a huge concern for our children. So we really want to do take this opportunity to inform drivers and educate drivers about the rules and, quite frankly, the laws when it comes to school buses on the road.
0: So where is the camera mounted? I mean, how much data will the camera collect?
1: So it will be able to collect the number of vehicles, basically going by, if any. So like I said, it's always on the camera when the stop arm is extended, and it'll be able to give us a good idea of, again, how many vehicles are passing. So they are equipped on buses in kind of problematic areas where vehicles running the lights on the school bus tend to happen. So this will give us some good feedback to proceed with next steps.
0: So just to be clear, they're on 10 buses, and the buses you've chosen are in sort of trouble areas where there have been reports of cars passing buses?
1: Sure. So what we've done is when this first started, we reached out to our operators and asked them to ask their drivers about problem areas that they service. So what we did is that we took a look at the largest number of offenses and where they were, and we picked those routes to be part of the pilot. So Ottawa Student Transportation, we transport over 55,000 children every single day across the city of Ottawa, and that includes rural areas from Dunrobin all the way through the city to Manotick. So we really are trying to capture the full city and get a really good idea of what the numbers are across the city.
0: And do you have any data on how many cars disobey those stop arms and lights in a day?
1: Right now, locally, because we just launched this, we don't have that information right now. But I can say that on average, in Ontario, about 8 vehicles pass school buses per day. And that's just, you know, in pockets throughout Ontario. So definitely is a problem. And it's an opportunity to inform and educate drivers about when they should be stopping.
0: So, okay, say a car runs past the stop arm and disobeys the lights, and the camera is activated. Does the camera capture the driver's license? Does this result in a fine? Does this, like, what happens with the information?
1: So eventually, like, there are some programs that with the stop arm camera that does happen. It does collect the information. Right now in this pilot project area, we're just collecting the information. So no fines are being implemented right now or anything like that. It is just a data gathering phase. But eventually moving forward, that is something that we would be looking at to have those drivers fined. And the fines, you know, they can be quite hefty, ranging from $400 to $2,000 for a first offense, 6 demerit points, and of course, repeat offenders, that just continues to go up. Mm.
0: Shannon, we've talked a lot on the show about school safety in recent months, especially since the province ended the municipal speed camera program. Have you seen any, or have you heard from drivers, have they told or spoken of any kind of change on the road since then, and how drivers are behaving?
1: In terms of speed, you know, again, this is a problem that's been ongoing for years, not just necessarily with the speed cameras, for example. For example, back in 2019, ASTA and CTSO, the French consortium in Ottawa, we tried to roll this out before. Unfortunately, COVID hit and we weren't able to collect the data and, you know, with school buses being off the road. But again, it is something that is clearly an issue throughout the city, and it is something that we're hoping with this technology, we'll be able to find those problem areas and get this going on all school buses. That's our ultimate goal.
0: In addition to gathering the data, might this also have a chilling effect? For example, listeners might say to themselves, wait, my car could be captured on these cameras?
1: Exactly. So it really is an opportunity for drivers to

0: just pay them close extra attention, understand the rules of the road when it comes to when a school bus is stopped. You have to stop both ways, whether you're coming behind the bus and the bus is stopped with the lights on, or you're approaching the bus. The only exception is if it's a four-lane highway or a four-lane road and there is a physical median, oncoming traffic does not have to stop. But otherwise, when the red lights are flashing, you stop.
1: Shannon, can we circle back to you after you've gathered some data and hear how it's going?
0: Oh, absolutely. That would be great. We would love that.
1: Okay. Thanks very much, Shannon. Appreciate your time this morning.
0: All right. Thank you for having me.
1: Yes, Shannon Gutowski, communications coordinator with the Ottawa Student Transportation Authority. 29 minutes past 8 o'clock, mm-hmm. Doug Hempstead.
2: Well, I got some good news and some bad news. The good news is the collision coming down the hill from Kanata is clear. The bad news is that it still gets really heavy at Moody. In fact, much worse than before, because there's like a three-car collision just east of Maitland. There's also another one, another collision, eastbound on the 417 between Pinecrest and Woodruff. So, if you're coming in from the West End, you'll run into heavy traffic at Moody, and by the time you get to the 416, it is stop and go, and it's going to be like that almost right to Maitland. Very, very slow. If you're thinking of avoiding the 417, you should know that Baseline is quite backed up at Greenbank, so is Greenbank northbound. And then Hunt Club Road is heavy from just to before Greenbank, and then essentially right into about Woodruff. Carling is no better. It's quite slow from like Crystal Beach into about, you know, Britannia. Richmond Road, you know, going past Bayshore. There's construction there at Bayshore. It's really slow from the 416 all the way into Britannia as well. So good luck with that. Back after the news.
1: Okay, thanks very much, Doug. You're listening to Ottawa Morning. It's 8:30.
3: This is CBC News. Good morning. It's mainly sunny and 16 degrees. I'm David Giroux, and here's the latest from the CBC Ottawa newsroom. The City of Ottawa says it's fast-tracking the construction work on Highway 417. It's the latest effort to try to tackle congestion on the roadway after weeks of heightened traffic. Emma Weller has more.
4: Drivers in Ottawa have been fed up. Dead stopped in traffic along the 417, mainly when trying to head west. Traffic along the stretch isn't unusual, but recently drivers say it's been wreaking havoc on their commutes, and the City of Ottawa says it's working to ease that. The chaos began earlier this month when lane closures began between Woodruff Avenue and Pinecrest Road. The city said new Ministry of Transportation signs were being installed. Not only that, but expansion work on Stage 2 of the LRT is happening simultaneously. In a memo yesterday evening, the city apologized for the short notice of that construction and is now speeding the work up in hopes to clear up the congestion sooner. The contractor will now work extended hours, including evenings and weekends. The goal is for it all to be completed by July 6th rather than the original date of July 28th, so 3 weeks earlier. This is in addition to the city opening a westbound bus-only ramp at Woodruff Avenue to cars. City staff say they will monitor progress after these changes and will continue to look for ways to accelerate the work schedule. Emma Weller, CBC News, Ottawa.
3: Ottawa police say two people were involved in a plane crash at the CARP airport yesterday evening. Ottawa paramedics say they sustained minor injuries and were treated and released. Details of what caused the crash are still unknown. Ottawa police say the Transportation Safety Board of Canada will be conducting the investigation. The airport was temporarily shut down as a result of that crash. With warmer temperatures starting to set in across the region, boating and swimming season are getting underway. And yesterday, the Ottawa Police Marine Dive and Trails Unit, along with firefighters and paramedics, held a drowning prevention event at Britannia Beach. At least one of the people who attended hopes that life jackets won't just be optional for children anymore. Liam Baker has that story.
5: From its murky water to its heavy current, the Ottawa River can be quite dangerous. That was part of the messaging conveyed by the Ottawa Police, Paramedic, and Fire Services yesterday. Marc-Antoine Deschamps is with the Ottawa Paramedic Service. He says a majority of drownings happen when someone suffers a medical emergency or falls from a boat without wearing a life jacket.
6: So we ask people that when you are on open water or around the water, wear your life jacket like you wear your seatbelt, because otherwise you simply won't have time to put it on.
5: Last summer, CBC Ottawa reported roughly 20 drownings in eastern Ontario and western Quebec. Kara McNulty was at yesterday's event. Her son Joshua Steinberg was 11 when he drowned in a boating accident on the St. Lawrence River nearly a decade ago. Now, she's fighting to change the law.

0: make it mandatory, at least for children, not detracting from the messaging that people of all ages should wear them, but let's at least protect our kids.
1: Ottawa's fire chief says they received just under 250 calls for service on local waterways last year. Liam Baker, CBC News, Ottawa.
2: By next year, a new website could name high-risk offenders in Ontario. The province has introduced legislation that will allow OPP to publish information on offenders whenever a police chief issues a community notification. The legislation will also give more powers to special constables to fine and arrest people who use drugs on transit. The province will also ban medically unnecessary procedures on animals, including cat declawing, dog ear cropping, and devocalization. Researchers with Western University's Northern Tornadoes Project are warning about the increase in AI-generated images of storm events. This comes after last week's tornado warning in the London region. While researchers have confirmed that two tornadoes did touch down outside the city, many social media photos claiming to depict the twister are fake. Project Director David Sills says this not only makes his job difficult, but it makes it more challenging for the Ontario Storm Prediction Centre to issue accurate warnings in the first place.
3: In just seconds, they have to determine whether they're going to issue a tornado warning for hundreds of thousands of people that goes on their phone, that interrupts broadcasting, that causes panic based on this kind of photo. So we're seeing more and more of this, and this is a real concern because it affects public safety.
2: Technology analyst Carmi Levy says he also saw several fake tornado photos circulating online. He says people scrolling on their feeds should stop to verify whether a photo can be credited to a real person and double-check information with expert sources. The owner of the pirate ship in Moody's Bay is hanging up his sailing hat. The 15-meter vessel with 24 water cannons has done cruises in the city since 2009. It's typically in the water from May to October, carrying up to 40 passengers each ride. The owner of Pirate Life, Matt Slayman, is now selling it, but says the local impact has been long-lasting.
4: We still see all the smiles of kids when they come on board, and people really do love what we do. Even our staff, a lot of the people who work here, over the years, say that this is the best job they've ever had. The organization's been in Ottawa since 2009, so a lot of the young people that work with us now actually came on the boat as kids in those earlier days. And now they're living their lifelong dream, where we were able to inspire them to pursue studies in creative arts.
2: Slavin says he made the decision to sell because he and his wife are moving overseas to Europe. The company also operates ships in Toronto, Hamilton, and Barrie, and all four are up for sale. And that's your CBC News. Now here's Doug with one last look at a pretty rough-looking morning traffic-wise.
5: Yeah, it's been bad because of collisions in and around the construction zone. So it's just getting worse and worse. So heavy eastbound on the 417 from Moody, like stop and go all the way in to about Maitland because of an earlier three-vehicle collision after Maitland and an earlier collision just between Woodruff and between Pinecrest and Woodruff. So very slow there. Same thing with Hunt Club backed up coming in from the west end. Green Bank and Baseline's really quite bad. Eastbound Carling is slow from Crystal Beach all the way into Britannia. Yeah, you're going to have a difficult time. Back again this afternoon on All in a Day shortly after 3. Allie?
6: Okay, thanks very much, Doug. Beautiful day in the forecast. Sunny, the high 28. At times it'll feel like 32 with the humidity. That's on Ottawa Morning. Rebecca returns tomorrow.

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0: The CBC News is next. Coming up in an hour, it's Q.
5: Back in the 70s, Howie Mandel was an awkward kid from Toronto who got up on stage with nothing prepared, put a glove on his head like a rubber glove, and inflated it. Decades later, he's the longest-running judge in the history of America's Got Talent. You'll hear our conversation with Howie Mandel.
6: This is CBC News. Good morning. It's mainly sunny and 16 degrees. I'm David Giroux, and here's the latest from the CBC Ottawa newsroom. Thousands of community and social workers across Ontario are now on strike. The workers are Ontario Public Service Employee Union members and are employed by roughly two dozen service agencies in our province. Dale Minuchduk has that story.
7: I'm one paycheck away from laying beside them.
8: Community support worker Patricia Crooks has worked at Sistering for over 10 years. The 24/7 drop-in provides low barrier support to at-risk women and gender-diverse people.
7: We work hard. We work hard. 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
8: More than 4,000 OPSU members are on strike. They want more funding for community services and retroactive pay related to Ontario's Bill 124, which capped public sector wage increases and was later ruled unconstitutional. J.P. Hornick is president of OPSU.
9: This is a government that has chosen to fund pet projects and planes and privatization schemes over public services and the people who rely on them.
8: The Ministry of Children, Community and Social Services says it's increased investments in the developmental sector by $1.6 billion since the Ford government took office in 2018. But a 2025 Financial Accountability Office report notes spending by MCCSS is decreasing from 2024 through 2028 and that the province will need to provide the same level of service with less resources. Sistering and other providers remain open and say they're trying to limit disruptions for clients. Dale Minuchduk, CBC News, Toronto.
6: The U.S. military says it has carried out what it's calling self-defense strikes across southern Iran, hitting military sites and vessels around the Strait of Hormuz. Iran is calling it a violation of a seven-week ceasefire, the attack coming with the United States and Iran deep into peace talks. Willie Lowry explains.
10: This latest round comes as U.S. and Iranian negotiators parse through the language of a framework that could end the war and see the Strait of Hormuz reopened. U.S. Secretary of State Marco Rubio, who just yesterday said a deal was potentially imminent, seemed to lower expectations this morning.
11: And it's going to take a couple days to settle on, even down to the disagreements over a word, sentence. So we'll have to work through that. If there's going to be a deal, we're going to have to work through that. But this is, it's either going to be a good deal or there isn't going to be one.
10: Iran has signaled that the two sides are close to agreeing to a framework, but a spokesperson for the country's foreign ministry says that doesn't mean a deal is imminent. Willie Lowry, CBC News, Jerusalem.
6: The Canadian Armed Forces is putting an end to secret romantic relationships between seniors and subordinates within their ranks. As Daniel Leblanc reports, any emotional and sexual relationship between military personnel of different rank must now be reported up the chain of command.
12: The integration of women has obviously not proven a success.
13: Former Supreme Court Justice Louise Arbour denounced what she called the hypersexualized culture of the Canadian Armed Forces in 2022. She recommended banning secret relationships between superiors and subordinates. 4 years later, the CAF has taken action. Anyone in a position of authority must now disclose a romantic, sexual, or emotional relationship to their superior. Lieutenant General Paul Prévost is the Chief of Professional Conduct. He says relationships between members of the forces are still allowed, but measures are needed to protect the careers of potentially vulnerable subordinates.
14: It doesn't mean that people will be penalized. We'll just put some safeguards around that relationship to ensure that there's no influence between the two members.
13: Several experts said the new obligation could help to clean up the military culture denounced by Arbour. She'll soon become Governor General and assume the symbolic position of Commander-in-Chief of the Canadian Armed Forces. Daniel Leblanc, CBC News, Ottawa.
6: Equifax Canada says insolvency volumes

0: Good morning, I'm David Giroux, and here's an update from the CBC Ottawa Newsroom. The City of Ottawa says it'll wrap up work on the 417 3 weeks faster than scheduled. It's responding to widespread driver frustration with the sudden construction. Crews working on the LRT extension have been told to extend their hours into evenings and weekends. That should see traffic lanes open by July 6th. A long-awaited Ontario bill to crack down on misbehaving politicians is very close to crossing a final hurdle. The Municipal Accountability Act is going through its third reading at Queen's Park. The legislation would introduce a mechanism to remove elected officials who seriously violate it. Former federal cabinet member Navdeep Bains has entered the Ontario Liberal leadership race. Bains worked as a science and industry minister in Justin Trudeau's government before leaving politics in 2021. He recently resigned as an executive from Rogers in order to explore the leadership bid. Now here's your forecast for Ottawa. Sunny today with some winds gusting up to 60 kilometers an hour at points, a high of 28. Partly cloudy tonight, a low of 16 degrees overnight. Tomorrow, mainly sunny and a high of 24. On Thursday, sunny and a high of 22. On Friday, cloudy with a 30% chance of showers and a high of 20. On Saturday, cloudy with a 30% chance of showers and a high of 19.
1: I'm Catherine Cullen, and you're listening to The Current. Laboratories can often be sterile, controlled environments, but that is not the case for the workplace of canopy biologist and National Geographic explorer Nalini Nadkarni. She spends her days exploring what scientists sometimes call the last biotic frontier. Armed with a slingshot and rock climbing gear, she scales some of the world's tallest trees to uncover the mysteries of forest canopies from Costa Rica to Washington State. This is all part of a lifelong mission to protect the world's diminishing rainforests and share her passion for trees with others. Nalini Nadkarni spoke to Matt Galloway in March. Here's their conversation.
2: The last biotic frontier?
3: Yes. Isn't that the most attractive, compelling thing you've ever heard?
2: It sounds like a movie, Indiana Jones.
3: That's right.
2: What is that?
3: Well, it means it's a frontier in that just 40 years ago, when I was starting out as a graduate student, the world of the forest canopy was virtually unknown because there was no way to get up there safely and non-destructively. Mm. And so people thought of the forest canopy as like, well, it's kind of an extension of the forest floor. We can't get up there. It's sort of like how the benthos of the ocean was before scuba gear was invented. Like, you could collect the organisms and dredge them up and look at them.
2: But it's another world.
3: It's another world, and yeah. You didn't know how organisms were interacting, how they were behaving, until you could get down into the ocean. And the same thing up in the forest canopy. We could look up there and see there were birds and plants up in the treetops, but it wasn't until we started thinking about using mountain climbing techniques to get up there, or canopy, or construction cranes, or hot air balloons, or build walkways. And so all of those techniques have been developed over the last 40 years to, in effect, equip scientists like me to get into the forest canopy and study it.
2: Were you a kid who climbed trees?
3: I was totally a kid who climbed trees.
2: You said that being up in the tree was your place. It was my place.
3: Yes. I grew up in Bethesda, Maryland, which is just outside Washington, D.C. It was, you know, a suburban neighborhood. But my parents had we had a house that had 8 maple trees that lined the driveway. And as a kid, you know, I'd come back after school and I had 4 brothers and sisters and chores and homework. And so being able to climb up one of those trees every afternoon was a place. It was entering a place that was mine. My brothers and sisters didn't climb. Certainly

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3: Back in the 70s, Howie Mandel was an awkward kid from Toronto who got up on stage with nothing prepared, put a glove on his head like a rubber glove, and inflated it. Decades later, he's the longest-running judge in the history of America's Got Talent. You'll hear our conversation with Howie Mandel.
4: This is CBC News. Good morning. It's mainly sunny and 19 degrees. I'm David Giroux, and here's the latest from the CBC Ottawa newsroom. The city of Ottawa says it's fast-tracking the construction work on Highway 417. It's the latest effort to try to tackle congestion on the roadway after weeks of heightened traffic. Emma Weller has more.
5: Drivers in Ottawa have been fed up, dead stopped in traffic along the 417, mainly when trying to head west. Traffic along the stretch isn't unusual, but recently drivers say it's been wreaking havoc on their commutes, and the city of Ottawa says it's working to ease that. The chaos began earlier this month when lane closures began between Woodruff Avenue and Pinecrest Road. The city said new Ministry of Transportation signs were being installed. Not only that, but expansion work on Stage 2 of the LRT is happening simultaneously. In a memo yesterday evening, the city apologized for the short notice of that construction and is now speeding the work up in hopes to clear up the congestion sooner. The contractor will now work extended hours, including evenings and weekends. The goal is for it all to be completed by July 6th rather than the original date of July 28th, so 3 weeks earlier. This is in addition to the city opening a westbound bus-only ramp at Woodruff Avenue to cars. City staff say they will monitor progress after these changes and will continue to look for ways to accelerate the work schedule. Emma Weller, CBC News, Ottawa.
4: Weather and technology experts are warning about the increase in AI-generated images of extreme weather events. Researchers with the Northern Tornadoes Project received several fake images allegedly showing a tornado in London last week. Two tornadoes did touch down in that region, but experts say many of the viral photos circulating on social media were made with artificial intelligence. Carmi Levy is a London technology analyst. He says this could lead people to take real weather alerts less seriously.
6: Because we think, oh, it's just a deep fake. I'll stay outside. I won't run for cover. I won't pull my family inside. You know, I won't take the appropriate steps that I need to. And so we are approaching a point where that dividing line between truth and untruth is increasingly murky.
4: Tornado experts say fake images can make it harder for people who issue alerts to make accurate calls. The U.S. military says it carried out self-defense strikes in southern Iran, targeting missile launch sites and boats placing mines. U.S. President Donald Trump says negotiations with Iran are proceeding nicely. U.S. Secretary of State Marco Rubio had a more blunt assessment.
7: Like anything with something like this, it's going to take a couple days to settle on even disagreements over a word. We'll have to work through that. If there's going to be a deal, we're going to have to work through that. But this is, it's either going to be a good deal or there isn't going to be one.
4: Iranian media report at least four Iranian troops were killed in the latest American strikes. With the first heat wave of 2026 spreading across the prairies, with some cities expecting to break records this week, Britain is having the hottest May in more than 80 years. Officially now in a heat wave, temperatures surpass 35 degrees. And with the heat dome spreading across northern Europe, health alerts are being issued. Anna Cunningham reports from London.
8: The heat wave hits more parts of England, and it's about to get hotter.
9: Temperatures making headlines in the UK. Multiple heat records were broken Monday. In London's Kew Gardens, 34.8 degrees was recorded, exceeding the UK's last highs from 1922 and 1944.
10: I live in southern Spain. It's actually hotter here.
9: Temperatures last week were much lower, and there was hail, but now the UK is hotter than Athens. Professor in Meteorology and Climate at the University of Reading, Hannah Cloke, says it's an example of what's being dubbed climate whiplash.
11: This is being supercharged by our changing climate.
9: Last week, climate advisers told the British government that the country was built for a climate that no longer exists. Europe is also feeling the heat. France issued its first so-called yellow heatwave alert for May since 2004. Spain and Italy, too, are under this ongoing heat dome. Anna Cunningham, CBC News, London.
4: And that's your CBC News. Now here's your forecast for Ottawa. Sunny today with some winds gusting up to 60 kilometers an hour at points, a high of 28. Partly cloudy tonight, a low of 16 degrees overnight. Tomorrow, mainly sunny and a high of 24. On Thursday, sunny and a high of 22. On Friday, cloudy with a 30% chance of showers and a high of 20. On Saturday, cloudy with a 30% chance of showers and a high of 19.
3: I'm Tom Power. Welcome to Q. Have you ever done something that most people would be terrified to do, but you actually find kind of easy, like giving a speech at a wedding or doing karaoke sober? Or if you were like a kid with your friends in the field, like someone to find a frog, you'd be the first to touch the frog. If you are that kind of person, then you are like a Howie Mandel kind of person. Howie Mandel, back in 1977, got up on stage on a dare, felt incredibly uncomfortable doing stand-up comedy for the first time, but felt comfortable in that discomfort. And that feeling has followed him throughout his whole career, including now as one of the judges on America's Got Talent. Howie Mandel coming up. Plus, music from Laura Roy from Nova Scotia. All that coming up on Q. All right, so April 19th, 1977, an awkward kid from Toronto walked into Yuck Yuck's comedy club on a dare. He had nothing prepared, so he put a latex glove over his mouth, inflated it with his nose, and, well, most people would have been mortified. Howie Mandel felt the opposite. He called it feeling comfort in the discomfort, and he never looked back. You might know Howie from the kids' show Bobby's World, or maybe St. Elsewhere, the soap opera. I mean, that's all kind of his early career. What really changed things for Howie and how you really might know him is, and he'll tell you the story, Deal or No Deal, this old game show where contestants pick briefcases hoping for $1 million. You might know him as the longest running judge in the history of America's Got Talent, now heading into its 21st season. You might know him from Canada's Got Talent, The Price is Right Tonight, which is the Canadian version of that show. But what drives all of Howie's ambition is something he's pretty open about, living with OCD, anxiety, depression, ADHD most of his life. He has found for nearly 50 years, getting up on stage in front of people has been part of his treatment. That feeling when you get up in front of an audience, when most people would be terrified, to him, it's the feeling of being completely present. And that's what keeps him going. And as a judge in America's Got Talent and Canada's Got Talent, he says he's just trying to help other performers find that feeling too. So this conversation is for you if you're wondering what your second act is going to be, if you're constantly trying to quiet your brain a little bit, or if you happen to have a rubber glove in your pocket. Here's Howie Mandel. Longest running, what is it, longest running AGT?
12: Judge,
3: yeah.
12: Employee, yes. The longest running employee. They go through a lot of employees. So I'm happy to still be here.
3: What keeps you coming back to it?
12: They keep asking. I don't say no. And I'm here on your show. I don't like to say no. I'm so afraid that I'll miss out. I actually love it. I think it doesn't really feel like a job. I don't really perform. I don't have to deliver anything but my honesty. I sit there. I have the best seat in the house. And I watch people just show up. And their life changes forever right in front of my eyes. Their hopes and their dreams come true. And I feel like the luckiest guy in the world that I have that job.
3: And what I find interesting then is that like the road to where you are now wasn't like a straight line either. When you got asked to do a game show, I think it was like 20 years ago for the first time, you were in a really kind of not a pretty rough period of your life, and you kind of had to be convinced to do it.
12: Well, I was, those are two separate conversations, but I was leaving show business. Conventional show business. Stand-up is something that has always been from that day. April 19th, 1977 was my dare to get up at Yuck Yucks. And that's, if you talk about making it, that's the day I made it. And making it to me is to find something in life that you're passionate about, that you love doing and continue to do. And even as you speak to me right here, right now, I'm on stage 5-6 times a week. I'm not always touring because I can't always tour, but I'll drop in at night to the comedy clubs here, whether it's the Comedy Store or the Improv or the Laugh Factory,

0: Good morning, I'm David Giroux, and here's an update from the CBC Ottawa Newsroom. A $25,000 reward is being offered for information that leads to the safe return of a Toronto teen who has been missing for more than a week now. Toronto police are only identifying the 14-year-old as Esther and say she's been diagnosed as being on the spectrum. She was last seen in the city's North End just after midnight on May 16th. A crash between a bus and a train traveling at high speed in northern Belgium has killed four people, including two children aged 12 and 15. The public prosecutor's office says five other children were injured and in serious condition in hospital. Israel's military clashed with the Iranian-backed Hezbollah militant group today along a strategic river in Lebanon as Israeli troops tried to push further north. Israel said it struck more than 100 Hezbollah sites across southern Lebanon overnight, saying it targeted storage facilities, command centers, and observation points. More news at 11 here on CBC Radio 1. Now here's your forecast for Ottawa. Sunny today with some winds gusting up to 60 kilometers an hour at points, a high of 28. Partly cloudy tonight, a low of 16 degrees overnight. Tomorrow, mainly sunny and a high of 24. On Thursday, sunny and a high of 22. On Friday, cloudy with a 30% chance of showers and a high of 20. On Saturday, cloudy with a 30% chance of showers and a high of 19.
1: I'm John Power. You're listening to Q. You're in the middle of my conversation with the Canadian comedian, game show host, and competition show judge extraordinaire, Howie Mandel, who just started his 16th season on America's Got Talent, making him the longest running judge in that show's history. But as you may have heard, if you heard the first part of our conversation, Howie never really wanted to do any of this game show stuff. In fact, he was about to quit what he calls traditional show business when he got offered his first game show, Deal or No Deal. He'll tell you he feels really lucky that he gets to share everything he's learned in his time in show business with the contestants on these Got Talent shows, you know, the singers, dancers, comedians, magicians, daredevils. He has the same advice for all of them. Be authentic. So as we continue our conversation, Howie's going to tell you how he learned that lesson on how to be his true self. Take a listen.
2: What I learned from when I was watching Richard Pryor, because you can't look at me and Richard Pryor and see any similarity, except that he was incredibly authentic. He was the first guy, like at that time, people like Rodney Dangerfield and George Carlin were doing acts, you know, whether it was the Hippie Dippy Weatherman or I Get No Respect or whatever. It wasn't based in a reality at that time.
1: Yeah.
2: He was the first person I saw that was talking about his foibles with relationships and drug abuse and getting old and marriages and he was making it funny. He was making all this tragedy funny.
3: And I had to stop drinking, though, because I got tired, like, waking up in my car driving 90. trying to talk to the police when your mouth don't work.
2: And what I got from that is I said, here's a guy, and I watched him every night put it together. Some nights it didn't work, and then he'd cobble it together. I said, authenticity, just being himself, being who he was. You know, I don't know if you know his history, but he tried to be Bill Cosby for a while. And then one day he walked off the stage in Vegas and said, screw it, I'm just going to do me. And I accidentally just did me because I wasn't pursuing it and just being me. So what I tell the people at AGT is don't try to please us. Don't even try to please everybody in that room. You do you. And if it's meant to be, if you just do you and you satisfy you, because there's nobody like you, that's going to pop out. So when people say to me, what is it about a golden buzzer? I go, I don't know.
1: Yeah.
2: But sometimes in those moments, I see something where I go, oh, this is like nothing I've ever heard before. This could win. Or this is like something I've never seen before or done in a way I've never seen it before. Or so unexpected, you wouldn't think this person, this age, would be doing that. Or how did they come up with that? And that's what those golden buzzer moments are kind of indicative of. Like, wow,

0: long with someone else, I could lose sight of that. So I think it was always in the back of my mind in some ways, for sure.
1: The other level, the other layer is writing for other people as well.
0: Mm-hmm.
1: You know, like there's, it's not just the singing for other people, but writing. And I wonder about that writing piece, like, you know, was there ever

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1: Across four continents and 13 countries, the world's most elite athletes will compete in intense, high-level events in the Diamond League. Watch Marco Arop, Femke Bol, Julian Alfred, Faith Kipyegon, and Karsten Warhol push their limits across 15 different events. 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
2: Look, the Griffin Prize is the world's largest international award for a single book of poetry. It's worth over $100,000. But the prize has come under fire because some folks say it's shutting out Canadian poets. You'll hear how the Griffin Prize is responding.
3: This is CBC News. Good morning. It's partly cloudy and 21 degrees. I'm David Chung.

0: Giroux, and here's the latest from the CBC Ottawa newsroom. The U.S. military says it has carried out more strikes across southern Iran. It says they were in self-defense, targeting military sites and vessels around the Strait of Hormuz. Those new strikes are calling for the seven-week ceasefire between the United States and Iran into question. Willie Lowry is in Jerusalem with the details.
1: U.S. Central Command says it targeted Iranian missile launch sites and boats trying to lay mines in the Strait of Hormuz. In a statement, CENTCOM said the strikes were designed to, quote, protect our troops from threats posed by Iranian forces. CENTCOM added that the strikes were not an indication that the ceasefire was over, and the U.S. military is continuing to observe it. Iran's Revolutionary Guard Corps said that it had a legitimate and definite right to respond to ceasefire violations from the U.S. The IRGC added that it had shot down a U.S. drone and fired at a fighter jet that had entered Iranian airspace. Meanwhile, the country's new supreme leader, Mashtaba Khamenei, struck a defiant tone in a statement on Telegram. He said, the United States not only will no longer have a safe haven for its mischief and for establishing military bases in the region, but day by day, it is growing more distant from its former status. Willie Lowry, CBC News, Jerusalem.
0: In Southern California, emergency officials lifted an evacuation order for some of the people who live near a damaged tank containing a hazardous chemical. At one point, authorities feared a major explosion with a toxic cloud. TJ McGovern is the interim fire chief in Orange County.
2: The most catastrophic and worst case scenario was mitigated and resolved. It's not over yet, and I want to reemphasize that. It's not over yet. We still have work to do. Number one, we still have to mitigate a fire and very small explosion concern and also a spill.
0: Over the weekend, about 50,000 residents were told to leave their homes as a precaution. Rescuers in Laos are racing against time to reach seven people who have been trapped inside a cave since last week. A group of villagers entered the cave looking for gold, but heavy rain triggered flash flooding that blocked the exit. Patrick Falk reports.
3: In social media video posted online, rescuers make their way through dark and narrow tunnels to reach the trapped villagers. Some of the passageways are filled with muddy water, leaving little or no visibility. The cave in central Laos is a tight chamber, often visited by villagers searching for gold deposits. A group ended last Tuesday, but flash flooding triggered by heavy rain later blocked the exit. Reports say one person managed to escape and alerted the authorities about the others. The status of the remaining seven is unknown. State-run Lao National Radio reported that Thai rescuers arrived at the site on Sunday to assist with the operation. Some were said to be part of the dramatic 2018 rescue of 12 young soccer players in a flooded cave. Patrick Falk for CBC News, Tokyo.
0: If you've ever wanted to own the pirate ship in Moonies Bay, it's now up for sale. The 15-meter replica pirate ship has 24 working water cannons and does regular cruises around Moonies Bay. Matt Slayman is the owner of that business. He says there's nothing like seeing the smiles of the kids as they open treasure chests, but he's ready to pass off the captain's sword as he and his wife are moving to Europe.
4: And it's the right time. You know, I've put in my heart and soul into this organization over all these last years and created and developed a beautiful family program during the day, an escape room program in the evening. We've opened the boat up to partner with a variety of other local artists to host cruising events and cruising concerts. It's been my pride and joy, but it is time to find someone else to take the reins.
0: The business also has pirate ships in Toronto and Hamilton. Slayman says he's open to selling all the boats at once or parting with them individually. And that's your CBC News. Now here's your forecast for Ottawa. Sunny today with some winds gusting up to 60 kilometers an hour at points, a high of 28. Partly cloudy tonight, a low of 16 degrees overnight. Tomorrow, mainly sunny and a high of 24. On Thursday, sunny and a high of 22. On Friday, cloudy with a 30% chance of showers and a high of 20. On Saturday, cloudy with a 30% chance of showers and a high of 19.
5: The big fashion story that surprised so many of us a few days ago is this. Shein, the

0: Man is facing a long list of charges related to thefts and break-ins across the city. Police say the 29-year-old's arrest helps to resolve 40 investigations. The charges include theft, break and enter, and mischief. The Ontario Liberal leadership race has a new contender. Former federal cabinet minister Navdeep Bains is tossing his hat into the ring. Bains worked as a science and industry minister in Justin Trudeau's government before leaving politics in 2021. And Ontario MPPs debated the Municipal Accountability Act yesterday and are set to hold a final vote. The government bill will introduce a standard code of conduct, and it would also introduce new bills to allow a councillor to be ousted for serious infractions. More news at noon here on CBC Radio 1. Now here's your weather forecast for Ottawa. Sunny with winds gusting up to 60 kilometers an hour this afternoon. The high 28 degrees, but with the humidity, it'll feel closer to 32. The UV index is high. Partly cloudy tonight, that wind diminishing through the evening, then becoming light after midnight. The low is 16 degrees. Skies clear tomorrow morning. The high 24, humidex 25, UV index very high. Chance of showers tomorrow night, the low 11.
1: When he was growing up, Neil Chohan loved popsicles. Specifically, the SpongeBob SquarePants popsicle. It was delicious. It used to come with bubblegum eyes, but
2: over the years, they went from bubblegum to chocolate chips to chocolatey chips to no chocolate at all.
1: Yep. It's shrinkflation. A2, SpongeBob.

0: fight it.
1: I don't see where the federal government has stepped in to try to convince anybody, manufacturers or retailers, to provide notices to consumers that package sizes have changed.
0: And the rules that do exist, Jay says they're not being enforced. Like, there is a law against deceptive packaging.
1: So if you have a space

0: This is The Cost of Living. I'm Paul Habershude. More than 25 years ago, Google promised to organize the world's information. It did. We all got on board, and Google became the hub for a huge chunk of the business of the internet. Advertising dollars, the attention economy, the place to go to find a garden hose. Well, now Google is changing how we Google. Its iconic search box is getting an AI-powered glow-up. How could this change what we see on the internet, and maybe even the internet itself? Siva Vaidyanathan is a media studies professor at the University of Virginia and the author of The Googleization of Everything. Hello.
1: Hey, it's really good to be part of this conversation.
0: Do you remember the last thing you Googled?
1: I'm sure it was directions this morning. I was trying to find the best way from point A to point B, and I'm sure that's what it was, yeah.
0: Okay, well, we all know how that works. You Google the directions come right up, and you get the links, you click on them. With the new Google, do you know what will happen?
1: Well, I mean, it really depends on what part of Google you're interacting with. Google is now this sort of all-encompassing information delivery system. But look, Google's case used to be, we are going to help you navigate the sources of information supplied by others. And we're therefore providing a benefit both to the seeker of the information and the provider of the information. We are just a conduit, right? That's been its case. Now, because it has harvested all of this expression for all of these decades, it now wants to be the publisher, wants to be the outlet, the source, the voice, so that you don't click away. If you want to find out, let's see, how to address a sprained ankle effectively, you used to be able to Google those keywords, and the first things you would see would be medical information sites, and you would click on them and see the best ways to treat a sprained ankle and these conditions under which one might seek medical attention. Now, Google will provide you that block of text. That block of text is totally copied and culled from the other sites that Google has been managing and connecting to over the years, but it's all going to be in Google's AI voice. And that means you're never going to have an incentive to leave that Google page, that Google universe. It's going to be a pretty stunning change in the what you might call the social contract of the web.
0: Will the link still be there somewhere? Like, do you have any sense of whether we'll still be able to click on them if we wanted to?
1: Yeah. The links will be down there like footnotes in a scholarly paper, right? They'll be like, and if you want more information or you want to make sure that what you're reading here actually is backed up by something, you know, here are a bunch of other places you might look, right? So the basic structure of web search will just be less prominent.
0: Okay, well, what is this going to mean for that base level of information? Because if the links go away and the only reason

0: of how will we get to those sites? How will we, or will we not?
1: Right. So like the local hardware store owned by an individual has always had trouble competing for attention against, you know, a Home Depot, for instance, a big, massive hardware store with lots of resources to advertise. And Google has for a long time provided the smaller institutions with an opportunity to outbid for attention the larger players by, you know, sort of looking for a niche customer or a local customer, you know, and that advertising platform is still going to exist. And those advertisements are still going to run on the sides of these results. But that what we call the organic search list will be de-emphasized and harder to find and harder to navigate. And so if you're not paying Google for attention, you're not going to get it at all. So that's definitely going to favor incumbents and favor the people with big money. And that's going to have massive economic effect. And therefore, it'll have downstream effects on the health of democracy and the health of culture.
0: Google's original motto, as you know, was don't be evil. They got rid of that a number of years ago. If you were to look at Google in its new AI-powered future, and we're going to come up with a new model for Google or a model that Google might adopt, what do you think that might be?
1: How about Google? What else are you going to do? It's almost like we're not going to have much of a choice. I look at the AI race right now, the major players, and I see Google having such a built-in advantage because of the decisions it's made and some luck over the past couple of decades, that I really don't see how companies like even like Microsoft can compete in that world effectively, except in small niche areas that might serve particular industries. But in terms of widespread consumer use of AI technologies, I don't see anybody coming close to Google. Now, I've been wrong before. I could be wrong now. I really thought the Sabres were going to win the Stanley Cup. So don't bet on what I say, but I'm just like looking at the terrain right now and thinking nobody is in a better position to succeed over the next decade than Google is.
0: Well, Steve, at first I'll say go Habs, and next you've given us a lot to think about. Thank you.
1: All right. Well, wait till next year.
0: Siva Vaidyanathan is a media studies professor at the University of Virginia and the author of The Googleization of Everything. That's all for the show. The Cost of Living is based in Calgary. The show is produced by Daniel Nerman, Jenny DeRosio, and Jennifer Keene, with help from Jeff Kynock. I'm Paul Haverstreet. Thanks for listening.
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6: There's a lot of conflict out there with those mini motorcycles. You know, there are limits in place that are not often respected.
5: The province is looking into updating its e-bike legislation, which could mean changes for who can drive them and where. We'll hear what you think.
7: This is CBC News. Good afternoon. It's mainly sunny and 24 degrees in Ottawa. I'm Elise Skura, and here's the latest from the CBC Ottawa newsroom. Drivers who don't stop for school buses are now being caught on camera. Earlier this month, the Ottawa Student Transportation Authority placed cameras on the stop arms of 10 school buses across the city. They want to pinpoint where and how often drivers are failing to stop. Shannon Gutowski is the communications coordinator for OSTA.
8: The stop arm camera is always on, so it's always recording. And this is critical data that's going to give us an idea of just how many vehicles, if any, but we know it is a problem, unfortunately, not just in the city of Ottawa, but really throughout Ontario, that vehicles are still passing buses when the buses are stopped, with their flashing lights on, when the stop arm is out, and when children are getting on and off the bus.
9: For now, the pilot is just collecting information, and drivers will not be fined. Ottawa police say a 29-year-old man is facing nearly 100 charges related to a string of break-and-enters. Police allege the man broke into home and commercial garages, stealing property and bank cards. They say that investigators looked into cases of shoplifting involving stores across the city. The man is facing a long list of charges, including multiple counts of theft, mischief, break-and-enter, and fraudulent use of a credit card. The federal government is considering changes to the points system that ranks prospective Canadian immigrants. It's called the Comprehensive Ranking System, or CRS. A potential immigrant can score up to 1,200 points in categories that include age, level of education, and language skills. Under the current system, you can get up to 100 points if you're between the ages of 20 and 29, but 0 points if you're under 18 or over 45. University of Ottawa professor Christina Clark-Kazak says including age points violates the Charter of Rights and Freedoms.
10: In Canada, we are not allowed to discriminate on the basis of age. So if you're an employer in Canada, for example, someone comes to a job interview, you're not allowed to ask them their age. That would be a violation of the charter. So there's an inconsistency here between the immigration policy and the charter.
9: The federal government has just wrapped up a round of public consultation on the changes, with more set for later this year. Two federal politicians are renewing a call for an apology over forced adoptions. Between 1945 and 1971, more than 300,000 women were coerced into giving up their babies because they were not married. Linda Hall's birth mother had her as an unwed teenager and gave her up. Here's what the national apology would mean to her.
11: It's a validation of the feelings that I had of feeling disconnected and not quite belonging and searching for identity, and that was a burden that I had to bear as an adoptee on my own without any support.
9: Senator Chantal Petitclerc and MP Karina Gould are both looking for a national apology over forced adoptions. Quebec's transport ministry is still planning for the expansion of its FODAR radar system across the province. It has just purchased 66 new devices, which are due to roll out over the next 2 years. The first 10 are set to be installed by the end of the summer, although officials cannot yet say exactly where they will be. There are currently 30 fixed radar sites and 22 mobile units deployed, but mayors and others have been calling for many more, particularly in school zones. A controversial cybersecurity bill that Google and Apple are raising concerns about goes before the parliamentary committee today. Bill C-22 requires internet service providers to give police and intelligence services access to their electronic data. Janice McGregor explains.
12: Canada is the only Five Eyes intelligence partner that doesn't have an updated lawful access regime in place to give criminal investigators quick access to the digital data they need. Security agencies like CSIS, the RCMP, the chiefs of police have been lobbying for months, saying laws haven't kept pace with technology and that's holding them back. But the bill as written has alarmed both civil liberties watchdogs and digital and telecommunications firms, who warn it goes way too far, creating what they call a surveillance infrastructure that catches and stores the personal data of people who've done nothing wrong. In particular, tech firms argue that giving law enforcement better access to encrypted data also makes it easier for hackers to get in through that back door too, leaving everyone less safe. Minister Garyanan Sangaree's office says it's open to amendments, but it wants this bill passed before summer recess. Janice McGregor, CBC News, Ottawa.
9: Internationally, Israeli Prime Minister Benjamin Netanyahu is authorizing more strikes targeting Hezbollah in Lebanon. Netanyahu, they're vowing that Israel will crush Hezbollah. He is accusing the group of using drones to target Israeli forces. Reports say airstrikes are intensifying across southern and eastern Lebanon. Lebanese state media say at least 12 people have been killed in one eastern village. This escalation comes just days before Israeli and Lebanese delegations are set to meet for peace talks in Washington. And that's your CBC News to this hour. For more news throughout the day and night, stay tuned to CBC Radio 1 or visit our website, cbc.ca/Ottawa.

Quick look at Ottawa weather. Sunny, wind gusting up to 60 kilometers an hour this afternoon. The high is 28 degrees, but with the humidity, it could feel closer to 32.

I do. First of all, I believe they should be licensed. That meaning they go to the MTO, they do a written test. That would prove the point. They understand the laws behind it.

0: I thought, didn't used to be able to smoke a marijuana cigarette in the, you know, the main intersection of your downtown, but today you can. You know, the laws change, I guess, David. That would be Bill's point, and that's a fair one maybe to apply to the situation of e-bikes.
1: Yeah, I mean, I think, Bill, I agree with you. Like, people got to know what their obligations are. I still think, you know, the licensing, that's not going to work. For boats, I see boats and bikes is different. You know, you're on open waterways, there's drowning threats. You know, there's huge search and rescue costs. The two kind of, I see your point, but I think the two are a bit different. But I think there should be whatever money we're putting into enforcement, and infrastructure changes and all this stuff, and taxes for buying your e-bikes, that should all, portions of that, be put towards education. We should have ongoing workshops provided by the province, by the city. They should all say the same thing, and they should all make sense.
0: When we chatted yesterday, David, you suggested that maybe the manufacturers could pay for some of this too, that it doesn't have to be, you know, Doug Ford's office paying, you know, some trainer to tell you how to use your e-bike safely. How would that work to get the manufacturers or the industry to cost some of this?
1: Yeah, I think, Stu, we were chatting about how, you know, Uber and Skip the Dishes, you know, they provide a good service to people in Toronto and other places, but they also make a ton of money off it. And they're putting a lot of these folks on our roadways. So I think there's a real obligation on them to give back and to pay their fair share. You know, I mentioned the rideshare. When that became a thing where you could get in anybody's car and take an Uber to the airport, it quickly became necessary for all those drivers to have training before they were allowed to operate in Toronto, at least. And that stuff is covered by Uber. So I think that those are things that we can look at for these folks riding e-bikes that are working as well.
0: David, really appreciate your expertise and your guidance for this past hour. It's been nice to talk to you.
1: Yeah, you too, Stu.
0: That's David Shelnut, personal injury lawyer, also known as the biking lawyer. And I'd also like to thank Michael Pasquale, founder of the Canadian Electric Bicycle Association. Of course, Ontario Today airs every weekday at noon here on Radio 1. You can stream us on CBC News app. You can reach us over email, ontariotoday@cbc.ca. And tomorrow, we're back on the air with a question around schools and whether they're doing a good enough job catering to the needs of male students. Some say that issue starts in kindergarten, and I hope you can join us for that conversation. I'm Stu Mills. Thanks for spending some time with us. We'll talk to you again tomorrow. Bye-bye.
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5: 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And then it's Unreserved with Rosanna Deerchild.
6: Hoop dancing is a cultural art form that is ever evolving. Simple hoops can transform into an eagle, alligator, or even snowshoes. And as we learned today, there's no limit to the stories you can dance.
7: This is CBC News. Good afternoon. It's mainly sunny and 26 degrees in Ottawa. I'm Elise Skura, and here's the latest from the CBC Ottawa newsroom. An Ontario bill that cracks down on misbehaving municipal politicians has passed a final reading at Queen's Park and now needs only royal assent to become law. The vote on the Municipal Accountability Act was nearly unanimous, with just one vote against. Momentum has been increasing for years, with several private member bills failing to go all the way. Read more about what the act will change and what prompted calls for its creations at cbc.ca/Ottawa. The Canadian Armed Forces is putting an end to secret romantic relationships between superiors and subordinates within their ranks. As Daniel LeBlanc reports, any emotional and sexual relationship between military personnel of different rank must now be reported up the chain of command.
8: The integration of women has obviously not proven a success.
9: Former Supreme Court Justice Louise Arbour denounced what she called the hyper-sexualized culture of the Canadian Armed Forces in 2022. She recommended banning secret relationships between superiors and subordinates. 4 years later, the CAF

0: has taken action. Anyone in a position of authority must now disclose a romantic, sexual or emotional relationship to their superior. Lieutenant General Paul Prévost is the chief of professional conduct. He says relationships between members of the forces are still allowed, but measures are needed to protect the careers of potentially vulnerable subordinates.
1: It doesn't mean that people will be penalized. We'll just put some safeguards around that relationship to ensure that there's no influence between the two members.
0: Several experts said the new obligation could help to clean up the military culture denounced by Arbour. She'll soon become Governor General and assume the symbolic position of Commander-in-Chief of the Canadian Armed Forces. Daniel Leblanc, CBC News, Ottawa.
2: An Indigenous-owned clothing company in Winnipeg says its designs have been stolen by Shein. Indigenous Nations Apparel Company sells streetwear. CEO Michelle Cameron says she's shocked and angry to see copies of their products being sold on the fashion website.
3: I want to tell them that it is disgusting what you're doing. I think you need to do better. I think you need to, if you truly want to have that product on your website, contact the artist first. Contact the company. Maybe come up with a partnership or an agreement or a royalty or something, or ask permission.
2: Cameron says her company is seeking legal advice. CBC News has reached out to Shein for comment. Ontario's high-priced housing market is putting some borrowers under severe financial strain. A new report from Equifax Canada says mortgage delinquencies in the province have jumped 52% year over year. Across the country, the report says insolvency volumes have risen to the highest level since 2009. They were up almost 19% year over year, with the report suggesting that many consumers may have reached a financial inflection point. The U.S. military says it has carried out what it's calling self-defense strikes across southern Iran, hitting military sites and vessels around the Strait of Hormuz. Iran is calling it a violation of a seven-week ceasefire, the attack coming with the United States and Iran deep into peace talks. Willie Lowry explains.
4: This latest round comes as U.S. and Iranian negotiators parse through the language of a framework that could end the war and see the Strait of Hormuz reopened. U.S. Secretary of State Marco Rubio, who just yesterday said a deal was potentially imminent, seemed to lower expectations this morning.
5: And it's going to take a couple days to settle on, even down to the disagreements over a word, sentence. So we'll have to work through that. If there's going to be a deal, we're going to have to work through that. But this is, it's either going to be a good deal or there isn't going to be one.
4: Iran has signaled that the two sides are close to agreeing to a framework, but a spokesperson for the country's foreign ministry says that doesn't mean a deal is imminent. Willie Lowry, CBC News, Jerusalem.
2: 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Now here's your weather forecast for Ottawa. Sunny with winds gusting up to 60 kilometers an hour this afternoon. The high 28 degrees, but with the humidity, it'll feel closer to 32. The UV index is high. Partly cloudy tonight, that wind diminishing through the evening, then becoming light after midnight. The low is 16 degrees. Skies clear tomorrow morning. The high 24, humidex 25, UV index very high. Chance of showers tomorrow night. The low 11.
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7: The story of the hoop dance, as I've always been told, was that the dance comes from the Pueblo Nation.
6: When Tony Duncan was a child, he was taught one of the origin stories of the hoop dance. It comes from the Teos Pueblo of New Mexico, also known as the Red Willow people.
7: And it was told that they would make these hoops with willow. They would use those willow hoops and they would pass them through different peoples, and as they would pass through different peoples, it would bring forth healing. And it actually was brought to more of a wider audience when a dancer from the neighboring Jemez Pueblo Nation, known as Tony White Cloud.
6: Tony White Cloud is known by many as the father of modern day hoop dancing. He connected those hoops to tell a story, linking us to all of creation and to each other.
7: And he would create different images of an eagle. We use that eagle as a way to honor the messenger to our creator, the eagle. He puts the hoops together even to create the world, showing and showcasing Mother Earth, sun.

Good afternoon. It's 1:30. I'm Elise Scurro with the latest from the CBC Ottawa newsroom. Ontario municipal councillors could soon be removed from office for violating a code of conduct. That's under a provincial bill that passed today. Municipalities and advocates have long called for stronger penalties for councillors who break the rules, including workplace harassment. Members of the Canadian Armed Forces are now required to disclose romantic relationships that involve people of different rank or seniority. The new rule is meant to address potential power imbalances between members in a secret relationship. It applies to romantic, sexual, or family relationships that are new or currently exist. And conservatives are pushing to amend a controversial cybersecurity bill set out by the Liberals. Bill C-22 requires tech companies to give police and intelligence services access to their electronic data when required. More news at 2. Now here's your weather forecast for Ottawa. Sunny with winds gusting up to 60 kilometers an hour this afternoon. The high 28 degrees, but with the humidity, it'll feel closer to 32. The UV index is high. Partly cloudy tonight, that wind diminishing through the evening, then becoming light after midnight. The low is 16 degrees.

the ancestors. We're able to connect the ancient to the future. We're able to be able to create this blend of, modern with the traditional, and be able to move forward on this path that, we're still uncovering every single day. And how we're going to do that is by trying our best to make our

0: And through that, I've become more confident and more just proud in general of who I am and what we can do as Indigenous people. There's so much, and there's so much empowerment. And hoop dancing has allowed me to express that over the years. Without it, I'd probably be a bit more shy, but still proud to be Indigenous. Mm. But yeah, it's just helped me overcome lots and grow with it.
1: Little Nakaya, I see you going to your microphone. What's your favorite part about hoop dancing?
2: When I do a butterfly, it just feels like I'm a real butterfly flying.
1: Yeah. What do you like about the butterflies?
2: Because first I have a cocoon. You can go on like that, and then it can just hatch out.
1: Like a big old beautiful butterfly with those wings, right?
2: Yeah.
1: Yeah.
2: It makes me like one more because I love Mother Nature.
1: Yeah. Who doesn't love Mother Nature, right?
2: Yeah.
1: Yeah. And you like making pictures about Mother Nature with your hoops?
2: Mm-hmm.
1: That is 17-year-old Kimberly, 15-year-old Charisma, and 7-year-old Nakaya Mason. The three make up the Mason Hoop Dancers. That's all our time on Radio Indigenous. This episode was produced by Kim Casher, Brianna Johnson, Elena Hudgens-Lyle, Caitlin King, and Amanda Gear. I'm your favorite cousin, Rosanna Deerchild, coming at you from Winnipeg in Treaty 1 territory. Kinanaskamit Nawal. Agusay.
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5: Do you think?
6: Angela Riley knows a thing or two about ocean garbage. For years, she's been leading a group that collects trash along Nova Scotia's shorelines. At the latest 3-day cleanup, their haul weighed more than 2 metric tons. Stashing the Trash, on The Story From Here, with guest host Darius Madavi, after the news.
7: This is CBC News. Good afternoon. It's mainly sunny and 28 degrees in Ottawa. I'm Elise Skura, and here's the latest from the CBC Ottawa newsroom. Big mortgages are one of the factors driving more Canadians to insolvency. A new report from Equifax says that insolvency volumes are hitting a 17-year high. Angie Seth has the details.
8: Increased economic uncertainty is weighing heavy on the pocketbook of Canadians. The latest report from Equifax shows insolvency volumes reached their highest level since 2009, up 18.8% year over year. And when looking at the rate of insolvency, which is the percentage of consumers who became insolvent, it is at its highest since 2019. One thing to note is population inflation. More people are living in Canada compared to previous years, but that doesn't tell the whole story.
9: When we look at the dollar amount of those individuals that are becoming insolvent, that balance is much higher than it has been in previous years. So, you know, when consumers are finding themselves in financial difficulty, it's actually for a much greater amount of debt that they kind of end up with.
8: According to Equifax, those who are likely to become insolvent are in a lower income bracket and don't typically own a home. But now those insolvencies are expanding to include homeowners. Angie Seth, CBC News, Toronto.
7: Members of the Canadian Armed Forces are now required to disclose romantic relationships that involve people of different rank or seniority. The new rule is meant to address potential power imbalances between members in a secret relationship. It applies to romantic, sexual, or family relationships that are new or currently exist. The change delivers on a recommendation made in a 2022 report criticizing cases of sexual assault and abuse in the military. First Nations leaders are demanding an apology from the federal and Quebec governments for systemic racism in the province's health and social services system. A new report lists dozens of cases of obstetric and gynecological violence against First Nations and Inuit women. These include forced sterilization, imposed abortions, and blood tests on a baby without consent. Chief Tisha Rourke is with the Assembly of First Nations of Quebec and Labrador Women's Council. She says women should be able to receive care without fear of violence.
5: We also call for sustained efforts to ensure that our women are informed, empowered, and are aware of their rights within the healthcare system.
7: The report,
5: because reconciliation also means safety, respect, and dignity in healthcare.
7: The report includes testimonials from nearly 100 people dating back to 1956. The federal government has launched a new program aimed at supporting provinces in their forest fire fighting efforts. The Pan-Canadian Aerial Asset Program was formally announced yesterday. Provinces can request support from the aircraft when forest fires are intense and more support is needed. Kelsey Winter is the center's executive director. She says a number of factors go into decisions around where to deploy these assets.
10: Some of that is fire load. Current fire load and projected fire load, fire activity and fire weather. So looking at the risk and what's coming in the future, and also where current assets are. So provinces and territories also have their own aerial fleets. And so where those are currently situated will also play into the decision on where the national assets are deployed.
7: Winter says the national program will run for 5 years. And Iran says the U.S. has committed a gross violation of the ceasefire. Its Revolutionary Guard is vowing to retaliate for a series of American strikes yesterday. U.S. forces struck Iranian missile launch sites and boats trying to place mines around the Strait of Hormuz. Washington insists those strikes were carried out in self-defense. The attack jeopardizes the latest push to negotiate a memorandum of agreement between the U.S. and Iran. And that is your CBC News to this hour. For news throughout the day and night, stay tuned to CBC Radio 1 or head to our website, cbc.ca/Ottawa. Now here's your weather forecast for Ottawa. Sunny with winds gusting up to 60 kilometers an hour this afternoon. The high 28 degrees, but with the humidity, it'll feel closer to 32. The UV index is high. Partly cloudy tonight, that wind diminishing through the evening, then becoming light after midnight. The low is 16 degrees. Skies clear tomorrow morning. The high 24, humidex 25, UV index very high. Chance of showers tomorrow night, the low 11.

efforts to clean up Todd Inlet on the Saanich Peninsula on Vancouver Island are ramping up. A new pump-out boat is about to start operations. Pumpty Dumpty is owned by the Sartlip Nation. It will empty sewage tanks from boats in the inlet and discharge the waste in a facility at the neighboring Brentwood Bay Ferry Terminal. People who live in and around the inlet hope it'll be a big step in restoring the local ecosystem. John Harper is the president of the Saanich Inlet Clean Water Society. The society's volunteers will

0: Hi there, I'm Alan Neal, and this is All in a Day. Well, fans of The Charge know just how popular women's sports can be, but why is the number of women in sports leadership roles dropping? We'll speak to an expert for more on that today on All in a Day. Also this hour, as AI-generated sermons, chatbot pastors, and digital religious influencers become more common, questions are being asked about how faith and artificial intelligence intersect. We'll talk to our technology columnist Takara Small about that coming up. And we'll also be talking about homeless individuals finding space to create art.
1: We all have a chance and a potential. And what we need is opportunity and timing. And when those match, it's amazing what can happen. Our whole world just blooms.
0: We'll hear what happens when art instructors and clients of the Ottawa Mission meet today on All in a Day. First, though, we talked on this program to farmers and woodlot owners concerned about what high-speed rail could mean for their land and their livelihoods. Coming up, we'll hear about a public campaign that argues the benefits of Aalto are worth all the impacts. That and more coming up on All in a Day.

0: 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Elise Gira joining us from the CBC Ottawa News Desk. Hi, Elise.
1: Hi, Alan. There's some news from Queen's Park today that some of our region have been waiting for quite some time. A bill passed final reading earlier today that will create a path to potentially oust councillors that grossly violate a code of conduct. One of our reporters has been speaking this afternoon to local politicians who have been pushing for a Municipal Accountability Act for years, since a councillor here in Ottawa was a subject of multiple damning integrity commissioner reports. Ottawa police say they have made an arrest that has effectively closed 40 theft cases. A 29-year-old is now facing nearly 100 charges. Investigators say that these cases involve alleged incidents at stores citywide, as well as break-ins at parking garages. A decommissioned OC Transpo bus being towed to a maintenance yard apparently came loose earlier this afternoon and ran into a building. The transit agency says it is working to figure out how that happened. There were no injuries. And we headed out to the picket lines today to hear from some social workers and addictions and mental health workers about why they're on strike. The union has said that there is underfunding that is effectively forcing people to take on second jobs. Alan, those are some of the stories that our reporters are working on today.
0: Thanks very much, Elise. Doug Hempstead's in, taking a look at the roads and the weather.
2: What's the proper thing to do when you're staring face-to-face with a death droid? It just turned its face at me over there. It was blinking.
0: That's not Elise. He's not referring to Elise. No, it is a computerized camera that is here in studio.
2: Yes. And it used to be on the wall, and now it's on a truck.

0: tripod is pointed right at me.
1: Yes.
0: So
1: it doesn't shoot a laser.
2: Well, but maybe. We'll find out.
0: I thought it might. They threatened me with that before, like this paralyzing laser for when I, you know,
1: go
0: start,
1: too long.
0: Start yes, talking like this.
1: It's right. Well, we're about to find out in 2019.
0: I'm just going to, I don't use the metal lid for my garbage can, so I'm going to bring it in tomorrow just to protect myself. Sure. It's hot outside, and the rib people are here as well outside on Spark Street. They're all set up there, and they got the effluent vats right next to my desk as
1: people
0: usual.
1: People serve ribs for people who've never been down to Spark Street. That's right. In case you're wondering who the rib people are, that is the people who serve ribs.
0: We see the undandy side of the rib fest.
1: Yes.
0: Yeah.
1: Yes, everyone is facing away from us.
0: This is inside Stromboli's wagon. 29 degrees here in Ottawa, partly cloudy. It's going down to 16. That's still pretty nice. Partly cloudy skies, but that's hot. I put the air conditioning on, and it seems to be working. It's just even better. 24 in Kingston, so slightly cooler than here. It's going to be the same thing overnight, 16, few clouds overnight. Cornwall is just like Ottawa, 29. 15 tonight, partly cloudy skies in Cornwall. Belleville, 25. Not as warm as the nation's capital. Mostly cloudy, actually, in Belleville and Trenton and Quinte West. Going down to 16, clear skies there. And the hot spot this afternoon, Pembroke and Petawawa, 30 degrees. Partly cloudy there at Safety Petawawa. Going down to 14 with a 40% chance of rain, which you'd be happy for. After a day like today, I would imagine. The timing is right, too. Better than now. 28 degrees in Maniwaki as well, going down to 12 with a 60% chance of rain. So it is a warm one, as promised. And I think Hallie was saying a 32 with the Humidex. So we have suddenly it's summer. We'll take it. The motels liked it. Suddenly. That was last summer. Westbound 417 is heavy from Parkdale to the other side of Woodruff. It's also busy at the intersection of Baseline and Greenbank. Westbound on Baseline is backed up almost to Centerpoint. And northbound Greenbank is really, really slow coming from, like, you know, Craig Henry and Sir Robert Borden High School. Slow there. The 417 is not too bad eastbound at all approaching the construction, but westbound certainly very, very heavy from Parkdale right to the other side of Woodruff. It was better yesterday afternoon. This morning was dodgy again because Tuesdays are the sort of busiest commute of the week, and it was really challenging this morning. There were a lot of collisions too, so hopefully we don't have that this afternoon. Northbound Island Park Drive is busy heading towards the Champlain Bridge. That bridge is fine. They're all mostly fine apart from the McDonald Cartier Bridge, which is already busy going to Gatineau. I don't really see any reason for it. There's no collision in Hull or on any of the routes where the sort of the highways converge and take you out of Gatineau, which normally would sort of be the thing that would cause all this congestion, I'm saying, but I'm not seeing any. So I'll keep an eye on that. Let's see. The eastbound 174 is busy out to about Blair, but otherwise it's not bad. The eastbound 417 east of downtown is great. There's construction in Billings Bridge, so it's slow there again. Southbound Riverside going from Smythe right down to Bank Street. Heron and Bank is also busy there, mostly right now on Bank Street, both directions. Further south, Hunt Club Road backed up westbound at Riverside and backed up eastbound at Prince of Wales. A little bit busy as well, westbound at Woodruff and again at Greenbank. And I'll keep an eye on those because if it's busy there now, it's going to be miserable there later. If you see something I should know about this afternoon, you can either call me about it or you can text me about it. 613-288-6900. Alan and the droid, I will be back again in about 20 minutes.
1: Thanks very much, Doug. 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On Friday night, the one and only Judy Collins is going to be at the NAC performing, and chances are she is going to, at some point in that performance, do the song written by Ian Tyson that he just sort of stashed away as a B-side when he first recorded it, and then it came into the hands of Judy Collins, and magic was made from her 1968 album, Who Knows Where the Time Goes, someday soon.

0: Pretty perfect vocal from back in 1968. Judy Collins, she's going to be performing at the NAC on Friday night. You're listening to All in a Day here on CBC Radio 1, 91.5 in Ottawa Gatineau, 107.5 in Kingston. Canada has waited long enough. That is the message in giant bold lettering on the Goal Alto website. The website and the bigger campaign behind it are not affiliated with the Crown Corporation Alto, that's building the rail line. Instead, it's members of the public who support the Alto Rail project and want their voice to be part of the national conversation. David Bellerive is the spokesperson for the Go Alto campaign, and he's based here in Ottawa. Hi there.
1: Hi there. Real pleasure to be here.
0: Why the need for a national campaign in support of Alto?
1: You know, I think a fair debate requires all sides to have the chance to say their word about it. And we've heard a lot of arguments against why we shouldn't build this project in the first place. And I think it's really important to suggest why we need to. So this is what Goal Alto is all about, bringing and making that support visible for a project that is both transformative and of national importance to Canada.
0: So Alto themselves aren't linked to you in any way, and not linked to the group. There's no payment going on from Alto for you to launch this campaign.
1: Nothing at all. Yeah, no, it's all our personal initiative. So we are a small group starting the campaign, but we are very excited with the support we've been getting so far from people throughout Canada, and also the coverage so far. So we think it's a great opportunity to actually help bring those voices forward that we sometimes tend to ignore.
0: Talk to me about those voices. Who do you think is being ignored in this conversation?
1: I think it's not more ignored, but we are seeing obviously division, because not everyone will experience a project the same way. So the way we look at it on our side is we believe this is an important project for all of Canada to achieve.

0: achieve its goals and ambitions in the long term. That means being more competitive on the in the global markets, also being able to actually deliver projects that we commit to as a nation. So we feel there's a lot of debate about where the line will go, but we don't often talk about how do we deliver it in the first place. And this is the kind of conversation we want to enable.
1: Okay, just using yourself as an example, why would Aalto be transformative for you?
0: Well, tell you what, you mentioned ribs on Spark Street right there. Imagine being able to go start, well, I don't think anyone would do that, but ribs in the morning in Montreal, then ribs for lunch in Ottawa, and ribs for dinner in Toronto, all okay. in a day.
1: Okay.
0: Like, I know it's a very weird example, but the point is more that it makes trips that we don't consider possible right now possible for, like, without planning. Being able to go to Toronto in the morning and be back in the afternoon without having to plan a hotel night or need to consider, well, will I be able to catch the only flight back after in the late evening? It reduces those concerns so much that it makes all of the corridor more accessible for people. That's for me one of the big transformative points.
1: Are you thinking of it mostly for pleasure for yourself? That same idea, that sort of, I don't want to use the word frivolous, but I know what you mean.
0: That
1: idea of actually being able to make those kind of fun trips, is that the kind of thing you would see yourself using it for?
0: I would personally use it for that, but also there's a whole story about how it helps Canada be competitive in the global markets. Obviously, it brings talent closer together. So that means that we have access to more people with more skills in more of our cities than we currently do. And also, it shows that Canada, once again, is able to deliver on projects that it starts. That means it brings confidence from investors to invest when we say we will do something. And that's, we often talk about the competitive gap in Canada. Well, this is part of the answer. So it's not going to fix everything by itself, but it's part of showing that we are able to deliver on those commitments. Another example I really like for that is it makes, for some people, going to Montreal will be quicker than their current commute to Ottawa or Montreal or Toronto itself. That brings brand new opportunities for so many people in so many ways too.
1: Right now, what do you find to be the sort of slowest thing in your life when it comes to that this would alter for you?
0: Well, for me personally, it's a time saver. It's more time for what matters to me personally. Like, so I'm able to be able to spend time with my family, to be able to see more people that I often don't have the time to because I would need to plan weeks in advance or plan longer trips to make it worthwhile. That's one big part for me. It's also a question of accessibility, being able to choose, not have to worry about the timetable or when I need to depart into a traffic on the way somewhere. It's you get on the train and you get there. That's the dream in my mind. That's not having to worry about anything else makes it so much easier and enjoyable for traveling, I feel.
1: We've been hearing a lot of concerns about the cost of the project and the impacts for sensitive environments along the route as well. What, from farmers who say their livelihood could be impacted by a railroad cutting across their land, what makes this project worth that kind of impact?
0: Well, I would argue the economic case to not build Aalto is very difficult to ignore. Because every year we decide not to move forward with a project like that, we are increasing the cost, first of all, to build it down the road, but also the impacts that comes with not building it. So I'm thinking in terms of delays, of productivity, competitiveness, and also the ease of travel and accessibility that comes with it. That's even before we consider the environmental benefits from a project like that. For the concerns, I think they're valid and they're fair to have those concerns because after all, it will impact their livelihood one way or another. And this is where I also has to have an important role along with the communities themselves. It's part of dialogue during the development process to make sure that those impacts are reduced to the minimum necessary and compensated fairly. So I cannot speak obviously on behalf of Aalto or any other group, but we believe that through dialogue and actually showing up to have those conversations.

0: patients, the project outcomes can be improved for everyone involved.
1: But I mean, if you're part of a campaign saying Aalto is the way to go, and that this is worth because you're saying this is a gap in the conversation right now. The obvious part of that conversation that's going to come up, people saying, well, excuse me, my farmland is being ruined and the environments are going to be hurt and the cost is too much. Those conversations have to be had as well. What do you say then in terms of what Aalto has presented so far in terms of how it's dealing with environment, how it's dealing with farmland?
0: It's worth remembering that Aalto is still a project in development. So there's no final alignment, there's no final price or scope. That all we have right now are working hypotheses to figure out what it takes to actually build the project. So we have decades of studies that in Canada specifically about this very corridor, about what it takes to build it and what impacts it will have in terms of gains and costs. So our approach is really focused on the facts and the evidence that's been accumulated by those studies over the years. And for the communities themselves, it's understandable. And I wish I had a better answer than just say that it is Aalto's word that and the collaboration with Aalto that will affect and define the outcomes of the project. Our goal really is like we cannot pretend to have personally an impact on those decisions. All we can do is try to encourage people to have those conversations that are anchored in facts, evidence, and experience that we've seen through global, throughout the world. Because after all, Canada is not trying to do something completely new. We are one of the many countries that will and are looking into building high-speed rail. And there's global expertise about how to mitigate impact, how to make it work with rural lands and villages and other impacts along the way. So it's really a question of sitting down, having conversations about what needs to be done and how can we ensure the outcomes are achieved.
1: It's, I mean, even for people though who want high-speed rail, who are pro high-speed rail, they're still saying that maybe this isn't the best vision. Why do you think Aalto is specifically the right vision for how Canada should go about this? You've contributed to the website Rail Fans Canada that analyzes public rail projects. You look closely at rail. What makes this the right vision, lastly?
0: Well, first of all, it's the project we have on the table right now, and it's the project that has the most chance of being delivered. Because if we look at past studies that have suggested other alternatives, I'm taking, for example, along the 401 and 416, 417 highways and here in Ontario, well, there's a lot of problems that comes with building there because obviously you have the existing roads, you have communities that have grown along those routes, and it's not the straightest alignment. The same way that you wouldn't drive 200 kilometers on the 401 when a curve approaches, well, a train cannot do that either. So we need to build, regardless of where the line happens to be, we need to build infrastructure that is tailor-made to support passenger transport, which hasn't been the case in Canada for since VRL and even before that exists. So it's a bit shocking visually to think about it that way, but it's not any different than building a hydro corridor or other similar infrastructure that we need to find a line that connects the cities we need to connect, as well as optimize for travel time and outcomes. And sometimes taking the roundabout way is not the best.
1: David Bellerive, we'll hold it there for right now, but thanks very much for being with us today.
0: No worries, my pleasure.
1: David Bellerive is a spokesperson for the Go Aalto campaign in support of the Aalto High-Speed Rail project. If you have thoughts on what he had to say, all in a day at cbc.ca. Another person who's performing at the NAC's fourth stage Saturday night, Dabi Touré.

0: Mauritian Senegalese musician Davy Touré performing at the NAC's fourth stage on Saturday night. Doug Hempstead back in. Take a look at the roads.
1: That is catchy.
0: That is a very good song.
1: Mm-hmm. Westbound 417 heavy from Parkdale all the way to the side of Woodruff. Busy eastbound on the 417 from Bayshore to Pinecrest. It's busy at the intersection of Baseline and Greenbank is a construction, mostly westbound coming from Center Point and northbound coming up from Craig Henry. But yeah, the westbound 417 now approaching the construction zone is slow. It gets busy at Parkdale, but by the time you get to Carling, it's stop and go. And folks seem to be exiting the 417 there at Carling like they were before to try to avoid some of the construction. And Carling, as a result, is very, very slow as you're approaching Maitland. The last bit of the Kitsap-Mekan westbound is quite slow also, from just west of Woodruff all the way up to Carling, and then westbound along Carling right to Pinecrest. So we're back to that again, are we? Really busy in Crystal Beach area, eastbound on Carling there, going from Moody towards Andrew Hayden Park. That's really slow. There's more to tell you right after the news.
0: Thanks very much, Doug. 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It's 3:30.
2: This is CBC News. Good afternoon. It's partly cloudy and 29 degrees in Ottawa. I'm Elise Skura, and here's the latest from the CBC Ottawa newsroom. A code of conduct will soon be in place for municipal councillors. It will allow misbehaving politicians to be kicked out of office under a bill passed at the legislature today. But this could take years to happen, and all sides admit that the bill is not perfect. Queen's Park reporter Lorenda Redicop has more.
3: We got it done. It's a great day.
4: Municipal Affairs Minister Rob Flack, after his bill passed almost unanimously. All parties in support, just one vote against. It allows the province to create a standard municipal code of conduct, the same for all 444 municipalities. It means a member could be removed from office, but that's only if the Municipal Integrity Commissioner recommends it, their provincial counterpart agrees, and then the council unanimously votes in favor. Flack was asked if that bar is too high, given that one person could vote against, stopping the process.
3: Not one dissenting vote says no. God bless them in the next election.
4: Emily McIntosh says the threshold is too high, but is still happy, seeing the bill as step one. She's with the group The Women of Ontario Say No. She brings up a case from years ago in Ottawa. Female staff members alleged harassment by a male councillor.
5: Knowing that municipally elected reps were not held to the same standard as every other working Ontarian, that is an affront to democracy and it is insulting to the people of Ontario.
4: Minister Flack says he hopes the new rules are in place before the municipal elections in fall. Lorenda Redicop, CBC News, Toronto.
2: Liberal MPP Stephen Blais represents Orleans and has been pushing on this issue for years. He says he was motivated by seeing his former city council colleague Rick Shirelli keep his job despite allegations of sexual harassment against staffers. Blais introduced two private member bills that did not cross the finish line. Today, he voted in favor of the Ford government's framework.
6: It took some hand-holding to get some members of the government across the finish line. Their bill is watered down compared to what I had proposed originally.

0: originally, but it is a small step forward in the right direction. And we hope to, once this receives royal assent, is enshrined, hope to work with the government to make improvements as time goes by.
1: And that bill does need royal assent before it can become law. Ottawa police say a 29-year-old man is facing nearly 100 charges related to a string of break and enters. Police allege the man broke into garages and stores citywide. Investigators say most of the incidents were alleged thefts under $5,000, but it added up to over $100,000 in stolen property. The man is facing a long list of charges, including multiple counts of theft, mischief, break and enter, and fraudulent use of a credit card. Community support workers in Renfrew are hitting the picket line. They're among thousands of social service providers on strike across the province. Jody Applewaith has more.
2: We are the workers.
3: Dozens of workers walk in a procession outside community living in Renfrew, making their voices heard. They're among thousands of workers represented by the Ontario Public Service Employees Union, now on strike. Kathy LaMarche was on the picket line.
4: We're angry. We're standing up for the first time.
3: OPSU says the social services sector is chronically underfunded. The union is demanding retroactive pay related to Ontario's Bill 124, which capped public sector wage increases and was later ruled unconstitutional. Shannon Waddell is the president of OPSU Local 472 and has been working at community living in Renfrew for 26 years.
5: I myself feel burnt out. I work two jobs to make ends meet and pay my bills. I can just see that this is not sustainable for the future of services.
3: Ontario's Ministry of Children, Community and Social Services says it's increased investments in the developmental sector by $1.6 billion since 2018. It expects providers to have contingency plans in place during strike action. Waddell says management and staff at Community Living are working to keep some programs running, but at a limited capacity.
5: We want to be at work, and we really need the Ford government to value our services.
3: Jody Applewaith, CBC News, Ottawa.
1: City officials say a double-decker bus crashed into a farm boy at train yards after becoming loose while being towed. It happened earlier this afternoon. The bus was decommissioned and on its way to an OC Transpo maintenance yard. The city says it's looking into how the bus separated from the tow truck. Police say no injuries have been reported. The federal government is considering changes to the points system that ranks prospective Canadian immigrants. It's called the Comprehensive Ranking System, or CRS. A potential immigrant can score up to 1,200 points in categories like level of education, language skills, and age. In the current system, you can get up to 100 points if you're between the ages of 20 and 29, but 0 points if you're under 18 or over 45. University of Ottawa professor Christina Clark-Kazak says including age points violates the Charter of Rights and Freedoms.
6: In Canada, we are not allowed to discriminate on the basis of age. So if you're an employer in Canada, for example, someone comes to a job interview, you're not allowed to ask them their age. That would be a violation of the Charter. So there's an inconsistency here between the immigration policy and the Charter.
1: The federal government has just wrapped up a round of public consultations on the changes, with more set for later this year. And finally, two federal politicians are renewing a call for an apology over forced adoptions. Between 1945 and 1971, more than 300,000 women were coerced into giving up their babies because they were not married. Linda Hall's birth mother had her as an unwed teenager and gave her up. Here's what the national apology would mean to her.
7: It's a validation of the feelings that I had of feeling disconnected and not quite belonging and searching for identity, and that was a burden that I had to bear as an adoptee on my own without any support.
1: Senator Chantal Petitclerc and MP Karina Gold are both looking for a national apology over forced adoptions. And that's all the news for now. Here's Doug back with traffic.
8: Well, it's bad out there. And there's a number of things as well people have been reaching out about. I first had a call a while ago about some closures. If you're heading for the ramp for the eastbound 417 near Metcalf and Pretoria, that area there. So the way that, you know, most of us reach that ramp is when we're coming from downtown. We're taking, you know, O'Connor to Isabella and then grabbing that ramp and getting on the eastbound 417. Some folks, though, are coming from

south of the highway. And in that case, they're usually coming up, you know, Bronson and taking Chamberlain and Isabella across and getting on eastbound 417 there at the ramp in front of the Loblaws. But some folks like to do it the fancy way. Some folks like to cut through that part of the Glebe coming up Metcalf and like Pretoria Avenue and those. So the intersection of Pretoria and Metcalf is closed. So there are detours that you have to take, and you won't be able to get through there and onto the ramp for the 417 if you'd like to go through that neighborhood. I imagine the people that live there don't want you doing that anyway. But anyway, so there are detours, and it looks really, really slow. So if that's like your secret avoid the major routes, access the 417 special way you like to go, not today, it's not. It's so be mindful of that. I also got a call from Bruce, who's up in Low Quebec, and he says there's some work that is long overdue on the 105 there, and that's grinding the top layer of asphalt off so they can repave it, because it's pretty rough. And it's a big job. There's a lot of road that's supposed to be getting done this summer, and they started today. So it is very, very slow on the 105, both directions in low. So, you know, south of Casabazwa and north of Wakefield. So if you're going up through there, you can expect some slowdowns, perhaps flag persons, that sort of thing, some rough riding, you know, that pavement, be like that for the summer. So I can do that again if you want. Anyway, so yeah, that's the problem there. Thanks for the call, but Bruce. And then I got a text from Ingrid, who wants to draw my attention to Island Park Drive. So let's just take a look at oh my goodness, it's bad. It's really slow, northbound, on Island Park Drive from Richmond Road right to the Champlain Bridge. But the part that Ingrid was texting me about is the exit for Island Park off the westbound 417. Because some folks are encountering traffic on the westbound 417 around Parkdale, and they're going, I don't think I want to be here anymore, because they're seeing the exit for Parkdale off the westbound 417 backed up onto the highway and stopped. And then they're stuck in traffic all the way to Island Park, and they're saying, that's it, I'm out of here. But a lot of people are coming to the same conclusion. And so the exit for Island Park is backed up onto the highway, and it is crawling as far as Byron. So you're not going to want to be in that. It looks really miserable. My advice is, if you're going to the West End and you don't want this, bailing off the highway is not going to solve any of your problems. Avoiding the highway is the best thing for you to do. And at the moment, I'm not really seeing an efficient way to do that, unfortunately. Like westbound Heron and Baseline, for example, isn't too bad. The slowest part of it is between Fisher and Merivale. The rest of it seems okay, apart from the construction zone there near Greenbank. Carling is not okay. Carling is okay only between Bronson and Island Park. After that, it's a bit of a bee's nest out to Britannia. The Kitsibimikan is heavy from just before Parkdale all the way to the Champlain Bridge. Really heavy there. And then because of the construction and people detouring, the last bit of the Kitsibimikan is heavy as well, from Britannia right up, like just west of Woodruff, all the way up to Carling. So that's not good either. Richmond Road has got all kinds of construction because of LRT. It's actually not all that bad, believe it or not, because people are thinking that it's just a construction zone. It's actually moving not too badly. The part of it that's slow is the part that is, you know, the main drag in Westboro. Really, really slow there on the main drag in Westboro. The Champlain Bridge is busy going over to Gatineau. All the bridges are busy right now. They're all busy headed to Gatineau, apart from the Alexandra, which is slow headed towards Ottawa instead. The eastbound 50 busy up to Lac Leamy. The southbound 5 is slow coming down into Hull from the Saint-Germain Casino exit. Northbound Saint-Joseph is very backed up approaching Avenue de Pont. It's really backed up approaching the McDonald-Cartier Bridge, rather. So I don't think that bridge is going to ease anytime soon, because westbound St. Patrick, southbound Sussex are all really busy. It is a rat's nest in and around the Rideau Centre right now. It's like all sides. It's just under siege. It's really, really slow there. The other thing that's really bad is Bronson, southbound from Gladstone right to Carling, northbound coming up from the Rideau Canal. That looks miserable as well. Westbound Hunt Club backed up at Riverside, backed up eastbound at Riverside as well on Hunt Club Road. There's a collision right in the middle of the Michael Shefflin Bridge, making sure that that's just traffic that is not moving. Westbound Hunt Club is heavy from Woodruff, essentially right to Greenbank, because there's a collision there at Greenbank. This is going to make things even worse there. So this is

0: a really good day to go and enjoy a soda with your favorite coworkers, get some really complicated scratch tickets and a toothpick so it takes longer. Yeah, don't be in any hurry, folks. I'll be back with more in 15 minutes.
1: Thanks very much, Doug. It is 3:43 right now, 29 degrees out there, and the Humidex 32. Listening to us on 91.5 in Ottawa Gatineau, 107.5 in Kingston. Debate is growing over AI's role in spiritual life. This week, the Pope warned of its risks, and his thoughts come as AI sermons and chatbot pastors and digital religious influencers are becoming more common. It's all raising questions about the intersection of technology and religion. And our tech columnist, Takara Small, is here to share her thoughts on this. Hi there.
2: Hi.
1: What did the Pope have to say about AI?
2: So he talked about the culture of power that surrounds artificial intelligence, responsibility, and ethical use. But as a tech reporter, what really stood out to me were the comments around regulation, because many governments around the world have really, I think, overlooked and declined to put into any real concrete laws about regulation, and as also his comments about slower adoption rates. All of this together, especially from the Pope, who is in quite a prominent role, respected role, I think sums up how the average person feels about AI and how they really have no say whether to opt in or in many cases opt out.
1: I haven't actually heard many religiously, or maybe I have and I'm just not thinking of them, but is this sort of the first big religious speech we've heard on AI?
2: It isn't the first. You know, there have been other leaders from several religions, but the Pope obviously has commanded quite a few headlines, and specifically because I think right now we're starting to see how AI has influenced most of our lives. And, you know, the fact that religion and AI isn't a topic or a section that is covered a lot by reporters, I think is overlooked, is really bad for society. This space is incredibly complex and growing. And in fact, there was a faith-based AI conference that took place in New York City. Yes, that's a thing. With major religious world leaders and individuals from Anthropic, OpenAI, and other, you know, AI companies. And I think it really speaks to the understanding that those who are faith-based are starting to recognize the power of AI and how this may influence other believers around the world.
1: I mean, it's so interesting, even just the idea of the chat bot pastor, right? Because people are turning to AI and chatbots for all kinds of advice. I guess I didn't think of it in terms of spiritual advice and the idea that you would somehow have, I suppose, whatever faith you wanted. Mm-hmm. One could craft the chatbot that would be, you know, have all the basics of that religion and probably be able to scrape sermons from all over to be able to deliver that. How are we seeing AI and religion intersect right now?
2: So it's very much a gray area, which makes it that much more complicated. So, you know, as you alluded to, there are AI apps and chatbots for most of the major religions, everything from Hinduism to Judaism and obviously Christianity, that have been created and are accessible online. There is a new rise in AI religious influencers. So these are digital avatars that are not human beings. They are created by people and they are giving sermons. They are, you know, taking on the role of priests and pastors and giving spiritual guidance to real people online. You know, some, you know, reports are calling this a digital awakening. The idea that AI can now provide this type of advice and this type of, you know, religious literature support in a way that never existed before. One of the more prominent faith-based technology apps is called Text with Jesus. Some people may be familiar with it, and it does exactly what it sounds like. You know, it allows people to conversate, to text and have conversations with, you know, a AI version of Jesus Christ and other leaders. And it's really opening up this Pandora's box about, like, is this type of application respectful? Is this, you know, something that users will need and will rely on more than human beings who once did these jobs? It's so incredibly challenging to place because there's no overarching guidance or governance around religious applications, at least right now.
1: Well, and you think about the idea that often, not entirely, and I know sometimes chatbots, you know, fight back more on this than possible, but often they sort of

to please the user as well. Mm-hmm. So if you're looking for spiritual guidance and that chatbot keeps finding a way to say, actually, what you're doing is just fine. Just keep going this way. Like the weakest.

0: right now when we're talking about disagreements, we're between the overarching groups of or bodies that approve or review the applications, what are they saying?
1: You know, a lot of the very public debates that are happening right now around this topic, they kind of bucket into three specific topics. You know, one of them is accountability. And you mentioned this already, but if you have an app or a chatbot that's providing spiritual advice or guidance, you know, who is accountable if that advice doesn't align with perhaps the overall religious goals and the overall religious texts? Who's accountable if that type of advice actually puts you in conflict with what your local pastor, priest, religious authority says? The other thing, you know, is about privacy and security. So in some religions, it's quite normal to go to confession or to seek out support. And if you are sharing specific details about your life or about others, how do you actually guard them? Are they monetized? Are they sold? How do you make sure those details are deleted long-term? And then the third part is really just focused on the religious aspect. Anyone can create a religious app. You know, very few developers, and I was digging into this, disclose the names and the full identities of the people behind these. So you could have someone who's building a chatbot AI for a specific religion, and this spans, again, all major religions, who doesn't actually follow the faith. And this is a monetization product, not necessarily something designed to offer interpretations or more insight into religious texts and religion overall.
0: Takara, fascinating stuff as always. Thanks so much for being with us.
1: My pleasure.
0: It's Takara Small, technology columnist for CBC Radio. If you have thoughts on this, all in a day at CBC.ca.

0: 350 here on All in a Day. More women are taking leadership positions with amateur sports organizations as board members or serving as a chair, and that is considered a win by a group that advocates for women in sports. But fewer women are being appointed CEO or to the director ranks, what experts call paid career positions. This is all coming from a new report by the group Canadian Women and Sport. Here to explain, Alison Sandemeyer-Graves, CEO of Canadian Women and Sport. Hi, Alison.
1: Hi, thanks for having me.
0: So just to clarify, we are talking about amateur sports organizations, but the paid career positions within them, right?
1: We are, yes. We looked at national and level organizations in sports, and particularly at those board roles and then the senior staff decision-making roles.
0: Why are we not seeing women in those board roles, the director roles?
1: Well, the good news is that we have made a lot of progress on board representation, and that is so important because this is where major decisions get made around strategy, policy, investment, and the like. And that is truly helping to move the needle when it comes to women's perspectives being captured and reflected in our sports system. But it is definitely disappointing and concerning that we are seeing these losses from the ranks of the organizational leaders who are there day to day, bringing those strategies and those decisions to life and making many more decisions. We can probably take some clues from the women themselves. We did speak to a number of women leaders as part of this report, not just about the numbers and how the numbers are moving, but the actual feelings of inclusion. And what we heard was that women are still feeling ignored, overlooked, dismissed, not included. And so these are very demanding roles, that require a lot of the people in them. And the fact that women are still not feeling fully supported as leaders in sport certainly points to areas where we can continue to work to ensure that this change and this progress is less fragile.
0: Can I ask, because you just used the term losses a moment ago. So it's not just that the numbers have not increased. We're not just seeing more

0: like, oh, one would have expected that more women would have advanced to paid career positions. It's that there are less of them. Like, there we are seeing fewer women just stepping down from those positions.
1: Yes. So when we look at the national level of sport, in 2022, 47%, almost half of the CEOs of those organizations were women. That has fallen to 34%, which is the lowest number since we started measuring this in 2018. Certainly, it's been a disruptive time at the national level of sport, and we've seen the turnover. But to realize that that turnover is leading to fewer women overall is reason for concern.
0: So, I mean, you've indicated some of the reasons. What are reasons people may not have considered? Like, if a woman is not only choosing to not say, yeah, I want to go out for that job, but the women who are in the jobs are saying, I don't want this. Why are we seeing that happen?
1: Well, women, when they look at what the solutions might be, some of the things that they point to are the need for more mentorship. Certainly, women having opportunities to learn from and be supported by, whether it's other women or allies, continues to be very important for women in their leadership journey. The need to look at organizational culture and the sorts of environments that we are creating within sport organizations, are they supporting women as much as they are men to not just access those opportunities, but to thrive and to have longevity? And then policy is absolutely something that we want to talk about in the context of this. It really is one of the ways that we embed the change and make the change sustainable. And that doesn't mean that every CEO or executive director needs to be a woman, but it does mean that our recruitment practices should be examined for bias, with clear outlines around how that recruitment process unfolds, looking at our HR policies, looking at our board nomination policies. All of these sorts of things can really create the framework for the change to happen and for it to stick.
0: Things like what, though? Like, what kinds of policies would you need to see shift to make it more appealing both for women to apply, but also for women not to step down?
1: Yeah, well, when we look, for instance, at recruitment, and this is not unique to sport, this work is happening across many industries. When we look at recruitment for paid positions, we know that there is a lot of bias in how those processes tend to unfold. But there are also just well-established best practices that can help to ensure that there is a level playing field at least for folks to be considered for those roles. One of the things that we noticed that was very concerning also in the research is the shortcoming of representation of women with disabilities, Indigenous women, and racialized women. So we're not just talking about women as a whole, because progress is not benefiting all women equally. So the need to get even more intentional, even more specific with how we approach the work of ensuring that these sport organizations and their decision makers specifically truly represent Canada, the better it's going to be for the organizations, certainly for the women who are vying for those roles, but for sport and for Canada as a whole.
0: And is that outreach, for instance, like going out and saying, okay, we haven't had any women apply, we haven't had any Black women apply, we haven't had any Indigenous women apply, let's go out and find them?
1: Absolutely. That is the level of intention that we're talking about. It's fascinating. Research shows that women often need to be invited to apply to things. They don't necessarily see themselves as a fit for the roles, because often when they'll read the job descriptions, if they can't check every single one of those bullet points off and say, I've got this, they won't put themselves forward, as compared to their male counterparts, which need to only satisfy a portion of that before they'll put their hat in the ring. So I think that that active recruitment, going out and shoulder tapping, inviting people to consider things, and not settling

0: for a pool that does not have that representation, that's a wonderful step to take.
1: Allison Sandemeyer-Graves, thanks for being with us today.
0: Thank you. It was my pleasure.
1: Allison Sandemeyer-Graves is CEO of Canadian Women and Sport. If you have thoughts on what she had to say, all in a day at cbc.ca. Doug Hempstead's back in, taking a look at the roads.
2: Hey, it's terrible. Westbound 417, bad from Western Centretown all the way out to the other side of Woodruff. Slow there at Carling. A lot of the exits off the westbound 417 are backed up and slow, with people saying, I don't want to be here after all. It's really backed up on the exit for Parkdale. Parkdale is very slow southbound heading to the 417. And it's also busy, you know, trying to get off the highway there. It's busy trying to get off the highway at Island Park Drive, which is slow heading towards Byron. Busy as well exiting at Carling. Westbound Carling is busy all the way to Maitland. It's not too bad on the ramps to the 417 at Maitland and Carlin, but keep an eye on things. We'll be back in five.
3: 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And it's back on CBC Gem, with six fierce clubs battling all season long for glory. From coast to coast, Canada's first professional women's soccer league is bringing the heat. For the fans who live for the roar of the crowd, the last-minute winner, and the moments that make sports unforgettable, this is your season. 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
5: Back in the 70s, Howie Mandel was an awkward kid from Toronto who got up on stage with nothing prepared, put a glove on his head like a rubber glove, and inflated it. Decades later, he's the longest-running judge in the history of America's Got Talent. You'll hear our conversation with Howie Mandel.
6: From CBC News, The World This Hour, I'm Gina Louise Phillips. Starting this Saturday, Canada is implementing more measures to limit the potential spread of Ebola. That's as the World Health Organization warns an outbreak, which began in the Democratic Republic of Congo, is advancing faster than efforts to fight it. The federal government is temporarily suspending visas and work permits of residents of the affected countries. Any travelers presently in Canada who have visited those nations in the last 3 weeks must undergo a health evaluation. People with symptoms will be transferred to hospital, and all others will need to self-isolate for 21 days. In Edmonton, a man who sold the gun used by a teenager to kill two police officers in 2023 has been found guilty of manslaughter. Jasmine Gill has more.
7: In a courtroom full of family and friends of the victims, 21-year-old Dennis Okemau was found guilty on 10 charges, including 3 counts of manslaughter. During the trial, court heard the officers were responding to a domestic disturbance when they were ambushed and shot to death by 16-year-old Roman Shuchuk. Shuchuk purchased a gun from Okemau, and days before the ambush, the teen shot a pizza delivery man in a random attack, injuring him. After the constables were shot, Shuchuk died by suicide with the same gun. Okemau was found guilty of manslaughter in the teen's death. Following the verdict, Acting Inspector with the Edmonton Police Service, Eric Stewart, said the investigation was a complex endeavor.
8: This was an unprecedented investigation, a first in Canadian history for firearms.
7: Last month, Okemau pleaded guilty to other charges, which included drug and weapons trafficking. A sentencing date is scheduled to be set on June 12th. Jasmine Gill, CBC News, Edmonton.
6: Big mortgages are one of the factors driving more Canadians to insolvency. That's according to a new report from Equifax. It says insolvency volumes are hitting a 17-year high. Angie Seth has more on this.
9: Increased economic uncertainty is weighing heavy on the pocketbook of Canadians. The latest report from Equifax shows insolvency volumes reached their highest level since 2009, up 18.8% year over year. And when looking at the rate of insolvency, which is the percentage of consumers who became insolvent, it is at its highest since 2019. One thing to note is population inflation. More people are living in Canada compared to previous years, but that doesn't tell the whole story.
10: When we look at the dollar amount of those individuals that are becoming insolvent, that balance is much higher than it has been in previous years. So, you know, when consumers are finding themselves in financial difficulty, it's actually for a much greater amount of debt that they kind of end up with.
9: According to Equifax, those who are likely to become insolvent are in a lower income bracket and don't typically own a home. But now those insolvencies are expanding to include homeowners. Angie Seth, CBC News, Toronto. NASA is laying out steps to eventually establish

0: establish a permanent human presence on the moon. The organization announced the beginnings of what if its so-called moon base project. The first of three phases runs until 2029 and would see 25 launches delivering rovers and other infrastructure. NASA Administrator Jared Isaacman says the first mission could launch by this fall.
1: Now, Moonbase 1 will be the first privately funded lunar lander mission in history. The Blue Origin Mark 1 Endurance Lander will deliver multiple payloads to the Shackleton Connecting Ridge, a strategic area of the lunar South Pole.
0: Isaacman says two more missions could launch by the end of the year. NASA aims to have a semi-permanent crew presence on the moon by 2032. Israeli Prime Minister Benjamin Netanyahu says his country is intensifying military operations in Lebanon. The Israeli military confirms it has pushed beyond a demarcation line set up after the April 16th ceasefire. Israel's government says the operation is aimed at pushing Hezbollah further north and reducing the threat of drone attacks on northern Israeli communities. The militant group says it's targeting Israeli forces who are advancing. And that is The World This Hour. For CBC News, I'm Gina Louise Phillips.
2: Hi there, I'm Alan Neal, and this is All in a Day. The U.S. attacked southern Iran last night in what it is calling, quote, self-defensive strikes. We'll talk about whether the strikes could upend peace negotiations with Iran. That conversation in just a few minutes. Also this hour, changes coming to Atletico Ottawa partway through the season. Head coach Diego Mejia announced he's stepping away from the team after leading Atletico Ottawa to win its first North Star Cup. We're going to hear more from him after 4:30. And later in the program, new Municipal Accountability Act passes third reading at Queen's Park. Does it have enough teeth? We'll speak to Liberal MPP Stephen Blais coming up. Plus, what happens when artists at an Ottawa arts hub invite clients of the nearby Ottawa Mission to check the place out? CBC's Sandra Abma brings us stories of an arts workshop born out of neighbors getting to know each other. That and more, all coming up on All in a Day. 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Elise Skira joining us from the CBC Ottawa News Desk.
3: Thanks, Alan. Community support workers in Renfrew are among thousands across the province on the picket lines today. They say that the province has been chronically underfunding the sector and they are demanding retroactive pay. New cameras have been mounted on the stop arms of school buses meant to catch drivers who failed to stop. Right now, they're there to see how large an issue this is, and no one caught on film will be fined. About a dozen volunteers have been clearing debris out of a campground in Mattawa. A storm on Victoria Day knocked down trees, damaged several trailers. One person was injured. And we're also going to be following that bill to deal with badly misbehaving municipal council or politicians. It could be councillors. It could be someone from a warden. It passed final reading at Queen's Park. Now just needs royal assent. And this is an issue that really has been something that we've been following a lot here in Ottawa. And it all comes back to a former councillor, Rick Shirelli, who councillors were unable to oust from the city council table despite several damning integrity commissioner reports. I'll be back with a full newscast at 4:30.
2: Thanks very much, Lise. And Doug Hempstead's in, taking a look at the roads and the weather.
4: Well, not a whole lot of change with the current temperatures, at least not here. There's some changes with some of the areas north of Ottawa. But a lot of the overnight lows have actually changed. I've actually come down a little bit, so you can make it a break from this heat if you're finding it hot. And it is 29 degrees in Ottawa right now, partly cloudy. It's going to get down to 14 rather than 16. But right now, the humidex is 32, so it's warm out there, certainly. Kingston, 24 degrees, partly cloudy, going down to 13 tonight. Clear skies there. Cornwall is 29, no change, but going down to 14. That's cooler than we're saying, with a few clouds. Belleville and Trenton's 25, no change there, going down to 13, which is 3 degrees cooler than what they were saying before. Clear skies overnight in Quinte West. In the Upper Ottawa Valley, Pembroke and Petawawa, it's gotten hotter there. 31, that's the hot spot this afternoon. It's going down to 12, which you'll be happy for. Pembroke, Petawawa, 30% chance of rain, so not a huge chance. Maniwaki's gotten warmer as well, 29 degrees there, going down to 12 tonight with a 60% chance of rain. There's lots of work happening up near Maniwaki on the 105, well, south of Maniwaki, south of Casabaswa, in fact, north of Wakefield. They're grinding

0: off top layer of asphalt before they do some repaving up there. It's pretty rough on the highway, so it's going to be rougher until it gets smoother, but that's going to happen all summer, and it started today, so it's slow there on the 105 and low. The westbound 417 gets heavy, let's see, leaving downtown Ottawa and just heading towards Parkdale, heavy there, and it stays that way all the way out to the construction zones, just out beyond Woodruff. Once you get through that, you're fine if you're continuing on to Kanata. There is some traffic, though. Southbound Moody, southbound March Road and Kanata North. Both those are pretty slow heading towards the 417 right now. With folks leaving for the day from Kanata North and folks leaving for the day from National Defense. Eastbound 417 is busy approaching the construction zone from the west side. So it's busy there from the 416 to about Bayshore. Beyond that, eastbound 417 is fine through downtown Ottawa, but it's busy leaving downtown for folks who live out in the East End somewhere. So it's heavy there from Nicholas all the way out to the 174 split. From there, the folks going to and through Orleans will find the 174 pretty heavy just out past Blair and then briefly busy around Montreal Road. It's slow in the industrial park on Innes Road going between Saint Laurent and the 417. I'm not seeing any slowdowns there, Belfast and Saint Laurent, where there was, I believe, OC Transpo bus went into a farm boy there earlier today. But I was getting messages about that 40 minutes ago, so it was still an issue up until recently, but it's. Looks like it's moving well there. Southbound Riverside, heavy from Smythe right down to Billings Bridge. That's really slow. Bank is backed up both directions at Heron as well because of construction there. It looks like it's gotten really nasty on Colonel By. It was southbound going down towards the Bank Street overpass there. They've been working on that overpass, the arches there. So it's been slow, still is right now. The intersection of Bronson and Carling is pretty nasty, northbound and southbound on Bronson, certainly. There's also closure of the intersection of Pretoria Avenue and Metcalf. So if you like to access the ramp to the eastbound 417 there near the Loblaws, you're going to have to do that, you know, via Chamberlain and Isabella rather than cutting through those residential neighborhood. Westbound Hunt Club very backed up at Woodruff and really slow approaching Greenbank because there's been another collision that's happened just right after Greenbank on westbound Hunt Club. Further south down in Barrhaven, well, it's busy and mean in and around the Vimy Bridge there, both directions. It's also a pile of collisions. There are a couple, three of them at the intersection of like Merivale and Prince of Wales there and Rideau Glen as you're heading down like towards the Vimy Bridge and Barrhaven, southern Barrhaven. So collisions there. So it's quite slow at the moment heading like towards Crestway and all that. Alan, I'm back with more in about 20 minutes.
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0: It is 4:11 here on All in a Day. Last night, the U.S. military fired on Iranian ships and missile launching sites in what it's calling, quote, self-defense strikes. Iranian officials have threatened retaliations for those attacks, calling them a gross violation of the ceasefire agreed to in early April. However, U.S. Secretary of State Marco Rubio said this morning peace talks are still in the works.
1: Like anything with something like this, it's going to take a couple days to settle on, even down to the disagreements over a word. Sentence. So we'll have to work through that. If there's going to be a deal, we're going to have to work through that. But this is, it's either going to be a good deal or there isn't going to be one.
0: Hussein Ibish is here to unpack the latest on the U.S.-Iran war. He's a columnist and senior resident scholar at the Arab Gulf States Institute. Hi there.
2: Good to be with you. Thanks, Sally.
0: Disagreements over a word or a sentence. Do you think that's the biggest struggle right now?
2: No, I don't. I think the biggest trouble is that both the U.S. and Iran have gotten themselves into terrible traps and pickles of their own making, and they need each other to get out of the traps they've created for themselves, which are very different traps, but each one holds the key for the other, and neither wants to help the other one out, but they're going to have to do it. So, you know, what we're going to end up with, I think, is an agreement to perhaps, and this is an optimistic scenario, but, you know, an agreement, if any, would just end the fighting for, 2 months or 3 months, perhaps up to 90 days. And then that would be for supposedly negotiating the trickier issues, which are the nuclear issues, the ones related to Iran's alleged quest, and real one, for a nuclear bomb. And those are really difficult issues to address, as Obama discovered. It took him 18 months.

0: to negotiate his 2015 JCPOA agreement with Iran. So, you know, it is going to take a lot of time, but I actually don't think it's likely that they'll succeed. What is likely is that the ceasefire agreement that is coming up, I believe, that may be the best we're going to get now, will just give us calm that is then punctuated from time to time with sporadic American or Israeli attacks on Iran and Iranian retaliation, similar to the U.S. relationship with Iraq in the 1990s, or Israel maintains with Hamas and Hezbollah most of the time in Gaza and Lebanon, respectively, and they call mowing the grass.
1: Can I ask?
0: So I think we're looking at that.
1: When you're saying the traps that both U.S. and Iran have ended up in, can we just break that down? What's the trap the U.S. is in?
0: Well, the U.S. has, first of all, the Trump administration ripped up a major accomplishment by the Obama administration just because it was done by Obama, who he hates with a passion. Basically kept Iran's nuclear program under wraps for a fixed period of time, which was 12 to 15 years, depending on which detail you were talking about. Trump ripped that up in 2018, kicking us off in the direction we're in now, where the U.S. is fighting a war for at the beginning it was to engineer regime change, which obviously was never going to happen. And, obvious to everybody with any historical memory and sense, but apparently not to Donald Trump. And to now, it's to get Iran to reopen the Strait of Hormuz, another trap that Trump created for himself, which is, he tested the Iranians, to try out, or he invited the Iranians to, in desperation, see if they really could close the Strait of Hormuz just by threatening shipping and shippers like pirates. And they found out they could, and it was really easy. And so he taught them they could do that, much as he taught them in 2018 and 2019 that they could survive U.S. economic warfare. So he's great at prompting the Iranians to discover strengths they didn't know they had. Now, Iran is in a trap of its own.
1: Yeah, what's the Iran trap?
0: Well, the Iran trap is the war with the United States and Israel, is this quixotic quest for a nuclear bomb, is having terrible relations with most of the rest of the world, some of its customers, and other anti-status quo powers like Russia and China notwithstanding. It really does not have a good reputation internationally, and very bad relations with its neighbors, its Gulf Arab neighbors, with Turkey, Israel, everyone else in the Middle East. No one is sympathetic to Iran except for maybe Hamas. And if that's your big ally, you've got problems. So they're in real trouble, and the regime is very unpopular at home. It's widely disliked, and they had to resort to killing thousands of people in a couple of days in order to avoid being overthrown a couple of months ago. Now the people of Iran are not going to overthrow their government because outside forces are bombing their country. That's just the opposite reaction that most people have, is they either rally around the flag or they just go underground and wait.
1: But we do have Iran saying that it's going to retaliate. It's had it sort of downed an American drone. It fired at the jet that entered the airspace.
0: Right.
1: How seriously do you think the U.S. should be taking those threats?
0: Well, threats against drones and rockets and warplanes, which really are not going to be shot down, but still, I think they can take those pretty seriously, but they're not a big deal. In other words, Iran is likely to keep doing that, but it's not anything that should keep Americans up at night. What they should be worried about is Iran going back to attacking Gulf Arab states. The majority of the attacks Iran has launched since the beginning of the war have been on the UAE in particular. And then when you add in the other five Gulf Arab countries, you get the overwhelming bulk of the attacks, with then a few on Israel, and that's about it. Occasional, gestures towards American bases, but really it's aimed at their Gulf Arab neighbors who've tried to stay out of the conflict altogether. But what's happening is Iran is attacking the U.S. by attacking

0: global economy. And they're attacking the global economy by attacking the Gulf countries, who are such major producers of petroleum and LNG that the global economy sort of depends on them. And then by shutting down the Strait of Hormuz again, they're attacking international shipping and the international economy. So that's been their the pressure point they've discovered in the course of this conflict. But it's all come at a fast price for the Iranians. They have been battered and beaten silly. And while, yes, they retain a lot of their strength and the regime is stable for now, it's come at a dreadful cost.
1: Hussein Ibish, thanks very much for your time today.
0: You're so welcome, Alan. Thank you.
1: Hussein Ibish is a columnist and senior resident scholar at the Arab Gulf States Institute, and he joined us from Washington, D.C. We have your thoughts on what he had to say all in a day at cbc.ca.

0: Okay, new song from the Halifax duo Neon Dreams. You're listening to All in a Day here on CBC Radio 1, 91.5 in Ottawa Gatineau, 107.5 in Kingston. Time to talk about e-bikes now. When it comes to regulating e-bikes, it's kind of like the Wild West out there. According to a lot of callers to the Ontario Today program today, guest host Stu Mills asked listeners what they think of e-bikes. Given that here in Ontario, you can ride one of the battery-powered bicycles without a license or insurance. But that could all soon change with a new proposal by the Ontario government to regulate the bikes more. And here's what people had to say about that earlier today.
1: People have to adapt to change. It's just what we do. And I disagree with any class one, class two, weight, size, motor, engine is irrelevant. You're on the road, you need insurance. Because if they hit me or I hit them, I have to sue them personally.
2: I'm a hiker, and oftentimes I hike with someone who's quite visually impaired. By the time those e-bikes, by the time you hear them, you do not have enough time to get out of their way.
3: It's one thing you can see bicycles, you know, you pass.

0: identify them. You can anticipate that they're going to be approaching. But again, something that comes at this speed, yeah, I think should be licensed.
1: I can tell you consistently, I've seen motorized bikes come by, zip by, and it seems like they may be only doing 20 kilometers an hour, but if you're walking and they whiz by with no warning, you know, you realize, if I just stepped 6 inches to the left, he would have put me on the ground.
0: A lot of these e-bikes, they're in the bike lane, and if you're making a right, you think your path is clear, and then before you know it, they're on top of you.
2: Ontario Today also heard from Michael Pasquale, who founded the Canadian Electric Bicycle Association and owns an e-bike shop in Hamilton, who had some different views on the proposed changes.
3: A lot of shops built their business around the motorcycle and scooter style of e-bikes, and they're e-bike shops, not bicycle shops that added e-bikes. So based on that, and they've been selling bikes that are completely legal, well within the law, and the people that drove them bought them under the premise that they never needed license and insurance. These proposals are saying that now their e-bikes will have to meet certain Canadian motor vehicle safety standards that the e-bikes were never designed to meet because they were classified as e-bikes. So essentially it's a ban on the scooter and motorcycle style that people use every day. I think it boils down to a lack of education, a lack of enforcement. And if we change the rules to require license and insurance because of people operating outside the rules, because the rules have been there since I opened my shop 15 years ago. It's the people that are operating outside of the rules that are going to be, are the catalyst for this change. And it shouldn't be. We shouldn't have 80% of the people or 90% of the people that are doing the right thing pay the price for the 10% that are modifying their bikes or driving these e-motos that are dirt bikes on Ontario roads. And there's no enforcement.
2: From earlier today on Ontario Today on CBC Radio, that was Michael Pasquale, founder of the Canadian Electric Bicycle Association and owner of Electric Avenue, an e-bike shop in Hamilton. The Ontario government is looking at whether to regulate e-bikes more, including a proposal to require licensing and insurance for riders, as well as changes to what batteries can be used on e-bikes. Feedback for Ontario's e-bike proposal is open until June 8th. What would you tell them? What do you think of e-bikes? All in a day at cbc.ca. Well, if you had not heard, the All in a Day Book Club has announced the next book that we're going to be reading for late June. It is Cahiso Lecejo Malope's book, We Inherit the Fire, a book that takes you back in time, kind of like this music, to South Africa in the late 1980s, of course, during the period of apartheid, and its main character, Dolly, well, one of the two narrators, I should say, Dolly, is a mother of a teenage daughter who has become a celebrity, the mother figure that is. She's, you know, a freedom fighter, anti-apartheid activist who has spent time in the camps and then has to return to face her daughter. And as it turns out, the mother and daughter do not see eye to eye on many things, including whether or not Dolly is a good mother in the first place.
4: She's stuck in a place of trauma. She's stuck in prison. She's stuck in the past. And in a lot of ways, she's quite young because she was imprisoned when she was young. So she lost a lot of years where people get a chance to grow up. She didn't have that. So she's struggling with being a mother because she's still living through her very, very traumatic past. And there's a lot of times where she's struggling with being in the present and in the past, like distinguishing between the present and the past. And so I think in her parenting, that's very challenging as well. To be a very present parent is very difficult for her. And, you know, in South Africa, we have this thing where we always say our heroes are problematic. we really like to explore what it means for people to have fought against this horrible regime and how they came out of it, right? So people will idolize Nelson Mandela outside of South Africa in ways that we don't in South Africa, right? We're always thinking about the human behind the struggle. So I was really wanting to explore what it means for fighters, freedom fighters, to what effect does the fighting have on their

0: most intimate relationships. But I really wanted to kind of find out what it looks like to be the child of the, you know, almost revered freedom fighter.
1: Cahiso Lasejo Malope's book, We Inherit the Fire. It is a fantastic read, and I hope you will be with us when we are reading it for the next month, and then joining us when we meet. I have not yet revealed where, I have not yet revealed when we are meeting, but the way you can find out before everybody else, well, at the same time as everybody else who is in the club, just join up cbc.ca/bookclub, and there is a link there on how to join the mailing list, and hopefully you will be able to join us when we all meet to talk about Cahiso Lasejo Malope's We Inherit the Fire. Just go out and get the book. Doug Hempstead back in, taking a look at the roads.
2: Now I feel like going to a summer festival.
1: No, this was Stimina, the South African man.
2: But it sounds like outside.
1: Yeah, it definitely recorded it outside of at one of their festivals, yeah.
2: See, westbound 417 is heavy from Parkdale all the way to the other side of Woodruff there. It's slow at times, heading towards the construction zone. It's busy approaching the construction zone from the west side as well, from 416, just past Bayshore. The intersection of Greenbank and Baseline, not nice. Westbound on Baseline, northbound on Greenbank, both those are very slow. Hunt Club Road's got some nasty spots. Backed up westbound at Riverside, eastbound at Riverside, and then westbound from just west of Merivale all the way to Greenbank. Both southbound Woodruff and southbound Merivale are slow, heading down to Hunt Club. The eastbound 417 is sort of heaviest leaving downtown Ottawa. There's a collision there near Nicholas, and it's heavy at times all the way up to the 174 split, and then along the 174 at times to Montreal Road. There's more that I've saved. All good stuff right after the news.
1: Thanks very much, Doug. 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
3: This is CBC News. Good afternoon. It's mostly cloudy and 28 degrees in Ottawa. I'm Elise Skura, and here's the latest from the CBC Ottawa newsroom. We begin with some breaking political news. CBC has learned that Stephen Guilbeault is resigning as a member of parliament. The Montreal MP and former environment minister is expected to break the news to his colleagues tomorrow at the National Liberal Caucus meeting. Guilbeault quit cabinet last November over the federal government signing a memorandum of understanding with Alberta, setting a path for a new bitumen pipeline. The former Greenpeace activist had served as environment minister under Prime Minister Justin Trudeau. Ontario municipalities will soon have the power to oust politicians for serious misconduct. The Municipal Accountability Act passed its final reading at Queen's Park today, years after calls for a law to protect municipalities from harassment and ethics abuses. Priscilla Kisan Huang has the details.
4: The ayes being 110, the nays being 1, I declare the motion carried.
5: In an overwhelming majority, the Ontario Legislature passed a bill to crack down on misbehaving elected officials. Liberal MPP for Orleans, Stephen Blais, has been pushing for this for years, spurred by a scandal involving his former Ottawa Council colleague, Rick Shirelli, who kept his job despite allegations that he sexually harassed women staffers, reported in multiple Integrity Commissioner and CBC reports.
6: This is a small movement of the ball down the field.
5: Blais' own private members' bills were stalled multiple times. Then the Ford government took over framing the legislation.
6: Their bill is watered down compared to what I had proposed originally, but it is a small step forward in the right direction.
5: The bill standardizes codes of conduct across all 444 municipalities and gives them power to fire elected officials in serious misconduct cases. It requires both local and Ontario's integrity watchdogs to sign off and a unanimous vote from council. Ottawa Centre and NDP MPP Catherine McKenney.
7: That is a bar a bit too high.
5: Municipal Affairs Minister Rob Flack.
8: We're always open to improve legislation, whatever it may be.
5: Minister says he hopes to implement changes in time for the fall elections. The bill now needs royal assent to become law. Priscilla Kisan Huang, CBC News, Ottawa.
3: And MPP Stephen Blais will be on All in a Day coming up after 5 o'clock. Ottawa Fire is on the scene of a barn fire on Franktown Road near Dwyer Hill Road. Police say they got a call just before 1 p.m. A barn was engulfed in flames. That fire is now out, and crews are working to clear the scene. There are no reported injuries. Community support workers in Renfrew are hitting the picket line. They're among thousands of social service providers on strike across

0: across the province. Jody Applewaite has more.
1: We are the workers.
2: Dozens of workers walk in a procession outside community living in Renfrew, making their voices heard. They're among thousands of workers represented by the Ontario Public Service Employees Union, now on strike. Kathy LaMarche was on the picket line.
3: We're angry. We're standing up for the first time.
2: OPSU says the social services sector is chronically underfunded. The union is demanding retroactive pay related to Ontario's Bill 124, which capped public sector wage increases and was later ruled unconstitutional. Shannon Waddell is the president of OPSU Local 472 and has been working at community living in Renfrew for 26 years.
4: I myself feel burnt out. I work two jobs to make ends meet and pay my bills. I can just see that this is not sustainable for the future of services.
2: Ontario's Ministry of Children, Community and Social Services says it's increased investments in the developmental sector by $1.6 billion since 2018. It expects providers to have contingency plans in place during strike action. Waddell says management and staff at Community Living are working to keep some programs running, but at a limited capacity.
4: We want to be at work, and we really need the Ford government to value our services.
2: Jody Applewaith, CBC News, Ottawa.
0: Drivers who do not stop for school buses are now being caught on camera. Earlier this month, the Ottawa Student Transportation Authority placed cameras on the stop arms of 10 school buses across the city. They want to pinpoint where and how often drivers are failing to stop. Shannon Katoski is the communications coordinator for OSTA.
5: The stop arm camera is always on, so it's always recording. And this is critical data that's going to give us an idea of just how many vehicles, if any, but we know it is a problem, unfortunately, not just in the city of Ottawa, but really throughout Ontario, that vehicles are still passing buses when the buses are stopped, with their flashing lights on, when the stop arm is out, and when children are getting on and off the bus.
0: For now, the pilot is just collecting information. Drivers will not be fined. City officials say a double-decker bus crashed into the train yard's farm boy after becoming loose while being towed. It happened earlier this afternoon. The bus was decommissioned and on its way to an OC Transpo maintenance yard. The city says it is now looking into how the bus became separated from the tow truck. Police say no injuries have been reported. And finally, the owner of a campground in Mattawa estimates a storm last week caused $200,000 in damage. It happened at the Sid Turcotte campground on Victoria Day. Ian Foster owns the place and says one camper was injured when a tree fell on a trailer. Since the storm, about a dozen volunteers have helped clean up the park.
6: The good that came out of it is realizing how the community comes together. To me, that is, you know, Canadians, I think anywhere you go, When disasters happen, it really brings out the best in people.
0: Foster says he expects to get things back up and running again, thanks to the help of the community. And that is all the news for now. Here's Doug back with Look at the Roads.
7: Mm-hmm. Well, you know, it's rather heavy on the eastbound 417 from Nicholas, where there's an earlier collision all the way out to the 174 split, where there's another collision there on the 417. But this doesn't get busy after that, because the collision is kind of holding up traffic a little bit. But the eastbound 174 is heavy out past Blair and then again around Montreal Road. No problems in Orleans, and it's not that bad in the single lane stretch heading into Cumberland, but it is a bit busy there, backed up as you're arriving in Cumberland once you get past the ferry crossing there in Cameron. It's fine. The bridges between Ottawa and Gatineau, all five still busy. The best looking one of the lot is the Portage Bridge. It's busy going to Hull, but it's kind of a trap because as soon as you get across the bridge, you'll find that Maisonneuve is just hateful both directions there between the Portage Bridge and Fournier, and then Fournier is slow all the way to Lady Aberdeen Bridge, and once you get to Gerber, then things are okay. But yeah, it's slow. Really backed up approaching the McDonald Cartier Bridge, so northbound King Edward, westbound St. Patrick's, southbound Sussex, all those things are really backed up. Like, southbound Sussex is backed up way into Rockcliffe, way past Rideau Hall, almost to the Rockcliffe lookout, so look out. It's busy on the Alexandra Bridge, but just headed towards Ottawa, headed towards Lowertown. The Hull-bound Alexandra Bridge is moving fine. The Chaudière Bridge is heavy going from the War Museum over to Hull. The Champlain Bridge is busy going over to Western Hull and Aylmer. Very, very backed up approaching that bridge. Northbound Island Park Drive is heavy from just before Richmond Road all the way to the bridge. Backed up westbound on the Kitsipi-Mekan from Parkdale all the way to the Champlain Bridge. That decreasing radius curve there at Parkdale taking you onto the Mekan has just stopped right now. Busy eastbound as well on the Mekan coming through Westboro Beach towards the Champlain Bridge.

0: And then that last bit, that last leg of the Mekan heading up through Britannia to the Lincoln Fields Transit Station in Carling, that's really backed up almost to Woodruff. Very slow there. A lot of non-zipper merging traffic there sitting in the right lane waiting to go west. Westbound Carling, eastbound Carling, both those are just horribly backed up at Pinecrest right now. The westbound 417 is stop and go from Western Centertown all the way to Woodruff. And it's slow eastbound as well from the 416 to Pinecrest. Be back with more, Alan, in about 20 minutes.
1: Thanks very much, Doug. Weather-wise, 29 degrees. It's still 29 degrees out there. It is 28 degrees with a humidex of 31 and winds gusting up to 55 kilometers an hour. Tonight, though, a low of 14 and Wednesday, sunny. High of 24, UV index 7 or high. And then Wednesday night, a low of 11. Thursday, back up to a high of 22 and a low of 10. And it'll be sunny again.

0: In the last half hour of All in a Day, we were talking about... No, that we weren't. We were talking about at the very beginning of our program, in fact. We were talking about Aalto and a supporter who felt that Aalto's plan for commuting was a good one and should be supported. Not everybody agreed with that. Paula Kelsall wrote in, say, I just heard your guest speaking on behalf of the Go Aalto campaign say that there are folks in Ottawa whose daily commute takes longer than a trip to Montreal with Aalto will take. Surely, if this is the case, we should be spending our transportation infrastructure dollars on improving the daily lives of those commuters. I recently heard a piece about Aalto on CBC program The Cost of Living, in which a guest stated that for less than the $90 billion we propose to spend on Aalto, we could build all of the LRT projects on the wish lists of Canadian cities. Wouldn't it be better to make public transit better for hundreds of thousands, maybe millions of people across the country, than to focus all that money on intercity travel in central Canada? I'm a fan of the train. I use it whenever I go to Toronto or Montreal. I would love to see those trains going as fast as they're capable of and arriving on time. But I do hope we'll put Aalto aside and find an exciting way to spend the money to benefit more Canadians every day. Came to us from Paula Kelsall in Ottawa. And you can always reach us at allinaday@cbc.ca. Chris Edwards joining us from the CBC Business Desk now. Hi there.
1: Hey, Alan.
0: And they're starting off with some startling news out of Equifax saying insolvencies are way up this year. What is driving that?
1: Mostly the cost of borrowing. Mortgage insolvencies in particular jumped quite a bit. That was the big driver here because homeowners are dealing with a much higher interest rate. Now, Equifax, the consumer credit reporting agency, said this morning that insolvencies in total are up nearly 19% this year compared to last year. The volume of insolvencies are now the highest they've been since 2009, and the insolvency rate among the public is the highest it's been in 7 years. Now, non-mortgage debt actually fell. We spoke to Equifax Analytics VP Rebecca Oakes about that, and she had a bit of an ominous explanation for why that is.
2: Non-mortgage debt, so total non-mortgage debt balances, so things like credit cards and installment loans, those sorts of things, the overall balance dropped around $487 million in the first quarter. That's quite a significant drop to what we've seen in prior years. And one of the reasons for that, we believe, is actually consumers maybe being more prudent, pulling back on their spend a little bit, maybe a little bit of a drop in consumer confidence.
1: Right, a drop in consumer confidence. That said, total consumer debt climbed another 4% in the last year. About one in every 21 consumers missed a credit payment last quarter.
0: And moving to employment news, Bank of Canada's external governor had some interesting comments about education this morning. What did he say?
1: Well, he said we need to seriously rethink our whole approach to education and training for young people as the job market remains very tough for them. And there's just so much turbulence in terms of what skills are even in need right now. This is from a speech by the bank's external deputy governor, Nicholas Vincent, this morning in Montreal. To put it into perspective, youth unemployment right now is more than double the national rate. It's higher than 14%. I spoke to Hadrian Mertens-Kirkwood about this. He's a senior researcher at the Canadian Centre for Policy Alternatives. And while he agreed with Vincent, he said dealing with the mismatch between education and marketable skills is inherently challenging.
3: We want education to work as well as it can, and that there are probably mismatches

0: happening. It gets a lot harder when we have to start solving that problem. You know, 5 years ago, 10 years ago, everything was about coding. It was like, let's get our four-year-olds to learn to code. We got to do code at every level of education. The future is all software development. And then in the last 2 years, all of a sudden, like, software development is looking like just about the most vulnerable industry there is. And so we can look at these recent trends and try and make guesses about what the labor market's going to look like in 5 or 10 years, but it's really hard to do.
1: One sector the folks that I spoke to all said needs more workers is skilled trades. Not a big surprise there. Canada has a severe shortage of tradespeople, and improving our pipeline towards that field could bring a lot of long-term benefits.
2: And finally, Chris, an important business tale. A new Oreo flavor is coming to town, at least for a little while. What is the occasion?
1: K-pop strikes again, Alan. Mm. The Korean boy band BTS has launched a partnership with Oreo to produce a new limited time flavor that originates from their home country. The cookies are going to be inspired by the Korean street food called hotdok, which is a pan-fried brown sugar pancake stuffed with cinnamon and chopped nuts. The Oreos will be purple, by the way. And like everything else to do with BTS, there'll be collectibles as well. They'll have 13 different designs, three of which spell out a message to fans when you put them together. And it's just the latest we have update from BTS. They had a great night yesterday at the American Music Awards. They were crowned Artist of the Year. But the cookies sound pretty fun, honestly. They'll go on sale on June 1st.
2: I mean, we have now adapted to the McDonald's K-pop Demon Hunter meals where you're like shaking the ramen flavor into the fries. So now they just adapt to the BTS Oreos. Everything will adapt. It'll be fine.
1: Exactly, exactly.
2: Yeah, all right. Thanks very much, Chris.
1: Thanks, Alan.
2: Chris Edwards at the CBC Business Desk. 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Some sad news in the music world today when we learned Sonny Rollins, tenor saxophone player, of course, one of the greatest tenor saxophone players ever, had passed away yesterday at the age of 95 years old. I was trying to think of what the first recording was that I'd heard of Sonny Rollins, and this is one of the reasons why I will always be grateful that Verve put out those box sets. Because for somebody who was still learning a lot about jazz, they came in this, you know, 5 CD packages that you would learn, and it would give this massive sampling of all these artists and what they'd done on the Verve label. One of those was a track from 1957 that was from the album that I would later love very much, but those Sonny Rollins teaming up with Dizzy Gillespie and fellow saxophone player Sonny Stitt and Ray Bryant and Tommy Bryant and Charlie Persip, and the track, which has this phenomenal solo from Sonny Rollins right near the beginning of it, is I Know What You Know.

And that was the point where I went, who is that? And went out to try and find Sunny Side Up after that. For the actual album came out in 1959. And if you ever get a chance, if you've never listened to those four songs on that album, you're not going to be disappointed. But Sonny Rollins passed away Monday at the age of 95.

0: For the head coach of Atletico Ottawa, the club announced Diego Mejia will be leaving at the end of the week for a new job. Now, some, of course, know Mejia. He took the team to its first ever Canadian Premier League title last November with that crazy soccer match in the snow. And Mejia's departure comes partway through the soccer season. Assistant coach Diego Campos will be stepping in while the club searches for a replacement. But joining us now, the guy who's saying goodbye to us, departing head coach Diego Mejia. Hello there.
1: Hi guys, how are you? Thank you for.
0: I'm okay. I'm wondering how you're feeling. How have you been feeling since announcing departure from the club?
1: Yeah, I have like a mixed feelings. You know, it's a great opportunity for me and for my family, but it's hard because I fall in love with Ottawa. I am pretty happy here, and my family is pretty happy here. So. It was a tough decision, but I think that is the best. I need to grow. I'm a young coach, and I need to take this opportunity because I think this is the best way to grow.
0: Talk to us about that opportunity then. What's so much better than us, Diego? what is taking you away from us?
1: Finally, I former as a coach in Mexico in first division. Then I need to come to Canadian Premier League to still prove myself. So I am growing in the Atlético de Madrid group. I will move to Mexico, to Atlético San Luis. It's the same family. It's a club with a lot of tradition in Mexico. It's first division in Mexico. We know that Liga MX is one of the best 10 leagues around the world. So. I will come back to prove myself again in that league and try to bring with me all the good things that I learned here in Ottawa.
0: What does that mean for you, Atlético San Luis? What does that leap mean to you? Why is it so important?
1: I think it's so important because it's the same family. It's a good environment. It's a good team that fit really well with my game style. All the people around the team know me really, really well. They chose me to come to Ottawa, and now they give me the opportunity to move there. So I think that it's like a lower risk decision. But with all the, we know that soccer in Mexico is the most important sports there. So the pressure is completely different, but I think that I am capable to take this opportunity.
0: When you say that the pressure is completely different, can you talk to me about that? What that difference in pressure is?
1: Yes, Mexico, all the society, all the people in the country live for the soccer, yeah. Similar than hockey here. You know, if we need to do a comparison, it's like a. It's pretty similar, but you know, guys, that in Latin America we feel and we live in a different way our emotions. So the press is completely different. You know, all the time you talk about soccer. So the process in Mexico for the coaches is completely different. You need to win. You need to win all the time, because if not, all the time your spot is in risk. So it's hard, it's tough, but I am prepared for that. Yes.
0: And you want that pressure?
1: Yes. It's. I think that is a different pressure. You know, because you finally all the people around the country know you, know your family. Even we need to prepare the family for the bad comments. Sometimes your kids, your wife. So it's completely different. It's completely different. So I think that all these things that I learned here in Ottawa, you know, all this beautiful life that you could have, give me the opportunity to be ready to take this kind of challenge.
0: But when you talk about that, I mean, having to prepare your wife and your family for the kind of, and I think anybody who knows how cruel people can be sometimes online and intense, even when they're not being cruel, but they're, you know, yes. Wanting to think they could coach the team better than you. They've got, everybody's got an opinion. And

0: that can be really hard on families. What were those conversations like with your wife, with your family?
1: Yes, we need to start to learn as a family to watch inside and not outside. We need to we need to have our values really strong. That we are not the things that the people thinks about us, you know. So I don't know if you know, but when I arrived here in Canada, I didn't speak any word in English. My wife, but not my kids. And now we prepare as a family, okay, for this kind of challenge. So today my kids speak three languages actually, English, wow, French, and Spanish. So Orawa gave me that opportunity, not just as a coach, even as a human being, and for my family as well. So right now, I think that Diego Mejia and Diego Mejia family is ready to step up and try to achieve all the dreams that I had as a kid someday.
0: You talked about a moment ago the lessons learned in Ottawa, and I wondered, what was the toughest lesson for you to learn here, Diego?
1: When you arrive to the soccer industry as a international people, when you enter to this industry, there's all the coaches in this industry are Canadians, and you support a lot of the Canadian, the industry support a lot of the Canadians. So imagine that arrive just a young coach from Mexico that doesn't speak really well English, and try to start to play in a different way. Try to convince the not believers to start to talk in another kind of words, another kind of conversations, of talks, and then you start to win. So you know, it's tough because the people they never accept that Atlético Ottawa was the best team the last season and even this season, you know, and I fought a lot against that guys outside your country, you know, just you and your family here. So at the beginning was tough, but then I start to feel all the support, the community support, and was incredible. Was incredible, the love that I feel about this incredible city.
0: What are you gonna miss about us most, Diego? What's the biggest thing that's going to be toughest to leave in Ottawa?
1: Everything, guys. Everything. It's incredible, you know, the security that you have as a family, all that walks that I have with my kids to go to the school. Every morning I walk from my home to the stadium. I live in an amazing place here in the Glebe. So the food, the people, you are really kind. The summer is incredible, guys.
0: Not yes, so much the winter, I understand, but no, that's fine. That's
1: no, but even for us, the winter is incredible. You know, I beat a lot of fears that I had. I ski really well right now. You know, I take the platinum downhills a lot of times, so. It's incredible, guys. It's incredible. I don't know, but you need to know that you have an incredible city. You live in an incredible city.
0: That's the next athletic career. We're waiting for that. Diego Mejia, the skier as well. Listen, thank you for everything you did for Atletico Ottawa, and thanks for taking the time to do this interview today. Diego, thanks, and best of luck in the next chapter.
1: Thank you, guys. Thank you.
0: Diego Mejia, the coach of Atletico Ottawa, and his final match with the club will be the away game this Saturday against Pacific FC. Doug Hempstead's back in, taking a look at the roads.
2: Still very heavy on the westbound 417, leaving downtown Ottawa from just west of Parkdale all the way to the construction zone there on the other side of Woodruff. Eastbound 417 backed up, approaching that construction zone as well. So it's

0: In with three planned missions, and that first mission will be privately funded by Jeff Bezos' Blue Origin, with up to a dozen missions announced by the end of the year, with hopes that one day it will be safe enough for humans to live on the moon and set the stage for Mars.
1: And to be very clear, to master the skills for where we will inevitably go next.
0: The first moon base mission is scheduled to lift off this fall. Leanne Young, CBC News, Vancouver.
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3: Hi there, I'm Alan Neal, and this is All in a Day. With Alberta's separation in the news, many Canadians are hearing more about treaties. Still to come on the show, we'll talk about the history of treaties in Alberta and why courts and First Nations leaders are concerned separation could break them. And different provincial news, Stephen Blay reacts to the passage of Bill 9. We'll speak to the Liberal MPP and former Ottawa councillor, of course, who has long attempted to pass similar municipal accountability legislation as a private member. Plus, we step inside the Power of Expression Arts Program, where artists at Arts Court team up with clients from the Ottawa Mission.
4: It's so welcoming. I mean, this has been a saving grace for me personally. Oh, yes, coming here.
3: CBC's Sandra Abma brings us stories of an arts workshop born out of neighbors getting to know each other. That and more coming up on All in a Day.

0: 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You can also always hear us on the CBC News and CBC Listen apps. Lise Gura joining us from the CBC Ottawa News Desk.
1: Thanks, Alan. Community support workers in Renfrew are hitting the picket line. They're among thousands of social service providers on strike across the province. Their union says that chronic provincial underfunding has forced some members to take on a second job, and it's calling for a retroactive pay bump. Ottawa police say a 29-year-old man is facing more than 100 charges for an alleged series of shoplifting and break-ins. Police say most of these incidents were alleged thefts under $5,000, but it added up to $100,000 in stolen property. A decommissioned OC Transpo bus being towed to a maintenance yard apparently came loose this afternoon and ran into a grocery store. The transit agency says it's working to figure out how that happened. And, Alan, we are on the scene of a fire at Franktown Road near Dwyer Hill Road. When crews arrived, the barn was engulfed in flames. It's since been put out and no injuries have been reported. I'll have an update in my full newscast at 5:30.
0: Okay. Thanks very much, Elise. Doug Hempstead's in, taking a look at the roads and the weather.
2: Mm-hmm. Well, it's still pretty warm here. It's gotten cooler by 1 degree. Partly cloudy in Ottawa, 28. Humidex is still 30, though. Going down to 14 tonight, partly cloudy skies. Kingston's 22. It's cooler there. Certainly, that's the coolest place in our listening area. Going down to 13, so it's really fairly consistent temperature anyway. Clear overnight in Kingston. A few clouds overnight in Cornwall. It's currently 29 there. Going down to 14. Belleville and Trenton, there's been no change. 25 degrees. Feels like 27 with the Humidex. Mostly cloudy there in Quinte West. Going down to 13. Clear skies, though, tonight, so it's going to clear up. Pembroke and Petawawa has dropped by one, but it's still 30. Tied for Maniwaki with the warmest place right now. Partly cloudy skies in the Upper Ottawa Valley going down to 12 with a 30% chance of rain. That's 10% less than last hour. Maniwaki is 30 degrees, as I mentioned, going down to 12 with a 60% chance of rain. So greater chance of rain up there. And up in that neck of the woods, in Low Quebec, they're doing this day one of some repaving that begins with grinding the 105 down. So it's rather slow there, both directions on the 105 in Low. So south of Cazabazo and north of Wakefield, if you're heading through there, that's something to look forward to. It's busy on Hunt Club Road, backed up westbound at Riverside, eastbound at Prince of Wales, and westbound at Woodruff and westbound at Greenbank. There's a collision on westbound Hunt Club as you're approaching Cedarview and the 416. A little bit busy there. Otherwise, the 416 is okay. It was busy southbound earlier in Bell's Corners. Not too bad now. Westbound 417 is bad, though. It's heavy and slow from Island Park Drive all the way out to the other side of Woodruff where the construction zone is. Busy eastbound approaching the construction zone as well, so from the 416 to about Pinecrest. The last leg of the Kitsibi-Mekan is quite slow from just west of Woodruff all the way up to Carling. Really slow there. And the Mekan is also tremendously backed up both directions, converging on the Champlain Bridge. Westbound from Parkdale, eastbound from Westboro Beach. Northbound Island Park Drive is very slow from Richmond Road right to the Champlain Bridge. And just for good measure, the bridge.

0: was also very slow going across the river towards Aylmer. Really, really awful. Westbound Richmond Road, Wellington there in Westboro, the main drag, very, very slow. The other bridges are pretty busy still too. Certainly the Chaudière Bridge is slow going from the War Museum over to Hull. The Portage is a little bit busy, but it's still quite slow on Maisonneuve afterwards, so it might as well be slow. The Alexandra's okay. It's just a bit heavy as you're arriving on the Ottawa side, so like near Majorsville Park, near the National Gallery in Lowertown. But the McDonald-Cartier Bridge is still nasty going over to Gatineau from Lowertown. It's not as badly backed up on King Edward as it was, but that's because of a collision, sort of artificially holding up traffic there at St. Patrick. So after that, it's okay, but it's slow northbound on King Edward from Rideau to St. Patrick. Still backed up on St. Patrick, actually kind of both directions right now. And then southbound Sussex is really heavy from Rideau Hall, the roundabout there near Rideau Hall, all the way to King Edward. So still lots of traffic that's headed to the McDonald-Cartier Bridge, so it's going to stay that way for a little bit. Eastbound 417, heavy from the Vanier Parkway right to the 174. Beyond that, the 417 eastbound is fine, but the 174 heavy out past Blair. After that, the 174 looks good to me. Westbound Heron and Baseline, busiest there, well, on Baseline from Fisher to Merivale. And then Baseline and Greenbank is nasty because of construction. Be back with more, Alan, in about 20 minutes.
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0: It is 5:10 here on All in a Day. News of Alberta separatism has put First Nations treaties in the spotlight. First Nations leaders and experts warn separation could break those treaties. Alberta Premier Danielle Smith has argued otherwise, but how exactly could these treaties be broken? Gwich'in historian Crystal Gale Fraser has done a lot of thinking about this. She's a University of Alberta professor and the co-author of the book Talk Treaty to Me. She's with us now. Hi there.
1: Hi, good afternoon.
0: So a lot of the conversation is focusing on Treaties 6, 7, and 8. What is going through your mind when you hear Danielle Smith saying this is not going to break those treaties? What do you think?
1: Oh my gosh. Well, where to start? You know, here in Alberta, I'm located on Treaty 6 lands just outside of Edmonton. And you know, we started 2026 really celebrating the 150th anniversary of Treaty 6. It was signed in 1876. And, you know, if we bring ourselves back to the 1870s, 1880s, you know, this was a time period where there was actually a lot of devastation on the prairies. The bison herds were disappearing, you know, because of the fur trade and American influence. There was new diseases and epidemics. There was also the construction of residential schools and the creation of reserves under the Indian Act. It's also the 150th anniversary of the Indian Act. So when Treaty 6 specifically was negotiated and signed, these two parties came together with very different intentions. For some First Nations in Alberta, or what is now called Alberta, it was a matter of survival. But for the British Crown and the Dominion of Canada and the Treaty Party, they were looking to gain access to new land and resources. They wanted to bring settlement to the Canadian West. And so I start with this context for a few different reasons. I mean, first, these treaties are a relationship with the Crown. So provincially, there is no jurisdiction over you know, the implementation or the breaking of treaties. Second, when Treaty 6 specifically was signed in 1876, Alberta did not yet exist. So these treaties predate the entry of Alberta into Canadian Confederation. And so we can look at the treaty documents themselves, and like, I encourage everyone to do that for your listeners. You know, you're on unceded territories. And so maybe it is looking for other kinds of treaties. There are many that are not included in the numbered treaties. But that is to say that it is always helpful to have an understanding of what these documents set out. And for these numbered treaties in Alberta, we're talking about

0: land use, hunting and fishing rights, education, crown responsibilities. Special to Treaty 6 is the medicine chest clause, which has been interpreted about ongoing healthcare responsibilities. But, you know, it's also helpful to acknowledge that the treaty documents that we do find online are simply one version of these treaties. Right. We look towards community elders, knowledge keepers, and there are different interpretations of a treaty document, which is basically a relationship agreement. How is it that we go forward and live together and have a shared vision for the future?
1: Can I ask, though, if I'm just still trying to figure this out in my own brain here, when, if the, as you say, Albertan law can't override them, if the treaties are part of Canada's constitution and Alberta didn't exist before 1905, what does it mean then if, let's say, Alberta does separate? Who would the relationship then be with if, for people living in the area deemed to be Alberta, that would, in theory, not be part of Canada?
0: Yeah, well, I think that your questioning is similar to what a lot of people, even in Alberta, are asking. And one of the biggest concerns here is the uncertainty of it all. Like, it is just not clear what would happen with Crown land, with treaty implementation, federal obligations, jurisdiction. I mean, the federal government currently plays a major role in many aspects for First Nation communities, including education, healthcare, child welfare, reserve management. And so all of those questions have not been answered. And I mean, as we're in Alberta and we're having robust conversations about what this could look like. And
1: I like that phrase, robust conversations. Okay.
0: Robust.
1: Yeah. Yeah.
0: And somebody even brought up, you know, if Alberta leaves Canada, does this mean that all of the Crown land reverts back to Indigenous peoples?
1: Okay. Well, like, let's just ponder that for a second. What goes through your mind when you hear that?
0: Well, I mean, first of all, it is a pretty logical way of thinking that these lands do not belong to Alberta. So would they go back to the rightful owners, actually? But then what would that look like for Alberta? Would that be largely consisting of urban areas like Fort McMurray, Calgary, Edmonton, Red Deer, Medicine Hat, Lethbridge? I'm not sure, but, you know, I think that is slightly tongue-in-cheek, but it just goes to show the uncertainty of it all, that this there are definitely more questions than answers, especially as we go forward into the fall and we have, you know, a premier who likes to pose very tricky questions that makes us, you know, go down these rabbit holes of what is possible and not possible.
1: And I mean, I just have a minute left here, but even if this doesn't, you know, result in separation, I would imagine this idea of trying to move forward with conversations between Indigenous communities and the federal government is harder to do in times of uncertainty as well. When there is this big question mark, all those conversations and the hope for progress, it becomes harder to push for.
0: Yeah, absolutely. And I mean, that's the thing that we try to outline in the book, Talk Treaty to Me, is the need for this kind of education, the need for people to come to these conversations with curiosities, with an open mind, in a way that is productive and kind. And the problem with moments of contention like this is that doesn't always happen in a good way. And reflecting on this, you know, I was actually thinking back to 2015 when the TRC wrapped up and we had the 94 calls to action presented to us. And, you know, as somebody who has written a book on the history of residential schools, I have noticed a ton of progress over the past decade in how we talk to each other and learn from each other and have this shared space in a

0: a different kind of way. And it's actually through this Alberta separation question that my concern is that we're maybe forgetting some of those values that we built over the past decade.
1: Crystal Gayle Fraser, thanks so much for being with us today.
0: I appreciate your interest. Thank you so much.
1: Crystal Gayle Fraser, a Gwich'in historian and the author of the book, Talk Treaty to Me.

0: Coming up to 5:20 here on All in a Day. A piece of legislation that was carefully watched by people here in Ottawa cleared its final hurdle at Queen's Park today. The Municipal Accountability Act, or Bill 9, passed this morning. It will allow for the firing of elected officials for serious misconduct, including harassment and ethics abuses. And Liberal MPP Stephen Blais represents Orleans. Before that, he was an Ottawa City Councillor, and he has been lobbying for the law for years, motivated by seeing former City Councillor Rick Shirelli keep his job despite allegations of sexual harassment against staffers. That was a story that CBC Ottawa broke. Stephen Blais joins me now. Hi there.
1: Good afternoon, Owen.
0: How are you feeling about this bill passing today?
1: Look, this has been 6 years in the making here at the legislature. A lot of hard work by a lot of people, and most importantly, a lot of courage demonstrated by the women in Ottawa, the three in particular who came forward and spoke to the CBC, Stephanie, Nancy, and Victoria. And so it, I think it's a very good day. It's a step forward in the right direction. And unfortunately, with this kind of issue, there still remains a lot of work to do.
0: Let's talk about what the new law gets right, first of all, because you've introduced recall legislation as a private member before. What did this law get right?
1: Well, so it finally does create an actual process to remove a city councillor or a mayor from office for egregious violations of the code of conduct. So the kind of behavior we saw in Ottawa, but also behavior that we saw, unfortunately, in Brampton and Barrie and Mississauga and many other parts of the province. So that is, I think, a very positive step in the right direction. It also has broad changes to the totality of the integrity package in Ontario. There will be a standardization of codes of conduct so that the rules are the same in Ottawa as they might be in Timmins or Sudbury or in Toronto. I think that's a positive step. And I think finally, the government finally demonstrating that they are taking this issue of harassment at City Hall seriously by creating this ultimate punishment acknowledges that elected officials, all elected officials, should be treated to a higher standard. You know, if someone working at a Burger King or a Walmart or the public library had committed this kind of harassment, they would have lost their job, if not immediately, very quickly. And now, ultimately, city councillors and mayors can lose their jobs for acting this way.
0: We come back to this idea of unanimity, though, which you and I have talked about before as being one of the challenges in other iterations of this law, where the local integrity commissioner investigates a councillor for misconduct, it's taken to the Ontario Integrity Commissioner for review. Then it's up to the commissioner to make a recommendation for the council to vote, and it has to be unanimous. Is this still the setup for this one?
1: That is the bill that was passed today. That is the government's point of view and proposal. And while we voted for it in order to make progress on the issue, we do think that that is a cumbersome, lengthy, and probably too high of a process. Look, removing someone from democratically elected office should not be easy. It should be difficult. Mm-hmm. Because undoing an election is a serious issue. But requiring not just a unanimous vote of council, but every member of council has to be present and voting. That is extraordinarily high. In municipal politics and municipal council, at the City of Ottawa, while I was there,

0: It was not uncommon for a counselor who did not want to go on the record about a particularly sensitive issue to step away from the table, you know, a strategic bathroom visit, going to grab a coffee. You know, in some cases, they might have just not shown up for the meeting at all. Any of those situations would void the outcome of the vote. And at the same time, what the government proposed was that if the recommended course of action is removal from office, council only has the option to choose that or nothing at all. And so there could be a case where the recommendation is removal from office, but a couple people are uneasy about that for whatever reason. Council then doesn't have an option to, say, impose pay penalties or other stiff penalties that don't rise to getting fired. And I think that is a gap as well. There should be some discretion, especially if it's going to be a requirement for unanimous vote, that if there are, you know, one or two people you can't convince on removing them from office, then other forms of punishment could then be applied. And I think those are the two major areas of concern that we have with the government's proposal, and areas that we would change should we form government.
1: When you say other forms of punishment, just to clarify, things like...
0: Well, so even what's in the law before today, the suspension of pay... you know, the removing of the ability to, you know, to be in city buildings and things of this nature. If the under the bill that was passed today by the government, if the recommendation is removal from office, a council can't consider anything, say, lower than that. And so it becomes an all or nothing proposal. And, you know, removing someone from office is a serious issue. And so it may not be shocking that it would be tough to get unanimity around that, even if someone agrees that it was bad behavior and the person should be punished. And so this kind of all or nothing situation, I think, is troubling, in addition to the unanimous requirement with 100% participation.
1: Yeah, when you think back to the Rick Shirelli case here in Ottawa that inspired the work on Bill 9, he wasn't removed. He ran for re-election. He was defeated. Had this Accountability Act been in place, do you think we would have seen another outcome?
0: Well, so this would have required a very lengthy process. And so the question is, would, in addition to all the work that Ottawa's Integrity Commissioner did, which I think in and of itself took a year or a year and a half, it was quite a lengthy process on its own. In addition to that work that Mr. Marlow did, could then the Ontario Integrity Commissioner have redone all of that work and still had it all complete before the election? In 2022. And so I think that requirement for that double investigation, almost a recertification of the original work, lengthens the time, and that obviously creates challenges for victims as they have to continue to go through this and relive this story and don't see kind of justice or justice is delayed. But it does run into the natural deadlines of an election period. So you could envision, unless this kind of process began very early on in the mandate, you might run out the clock just in the investigation stage before, and then you get into the election period, and the law prohibits certain actions from taking place within that election period as to try not to unduly influence the election. And so it creates a much longer process than we would like as well.
1: Stephen Blais, thanks for your time today.
0: Yeah, thank you, Alan. Have a wonderful afternoon.
1: That's Stephen Blais, Liberal MPP for Orleans and former city councillor for Orleans. If you have thoughts on the bill, Bill 9, and what it means to have that passed now, all in a day at cbc.ca. Doug Hempstead's back in, taking a look at the roads.
2: It's true, Alan. Well, westbound 417, pretty heavy from Island Park Drive right out to the side of Woodruff. Busy eastbound as well there from the 416 to Pinecrest. So that's both those slow spots are converging on the construction zone in Ottawa's west end. Westbound Heron is busy there and is going through Bank Street, but it's heavy on westbound Baseline as well, from just before Fisher all the way to Merivale. And then again on westbound Baseline approaching Greenbank because of construction there. Hunt Club Road, busy westbound at Riverside, backed up eastbound at Riverside, and very slow westbound at Woodruff.

0: Griffin again at Green Bank, really heavy there. Southbound Woodruff, southbound Merivale, both those are still heavy headed down to Hunt Club Road. Busy on the Vimy Bridge, kind of mostly a westbound issue, but kind of busy both directions right now in the eastern part of southern Barrhaven. The eastbound 417 busy from the Belfast overpass to and through the 174 split, and then along the 174 just out past Blair. Bridges, well, McDonald-Cartier Bridge is still a bit busy just as you're arriving in Gatineau, but not backed up approaching it anymore. The Alexandra looks fine. The Portage is better, but still a bit busy as you're arriving in Hull. Same thing with the Chaudière Bridge. The Champlain Bridge gets heavy just before you get to about the halfway point on the bridge. Still very slow, though, on Northbound Island Park Drive. In fact, it's backed up almost to the 417 now, again. The Kitsap Mekan busy both directions, converging on the Champlain Bridge, and the westbound Mekan is heavy from just west of Woodruff all the way up to Carling there. Westbound Carling slow from there into Britannia. In fact, Carling is backed up both directions, converging on Pinecrest with folks trying to avoid the construction, which they'll never do. I'm back after the news, Alan.
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2: This is CBC News. Good afternoon. It's partly cloudy and 28 degrees in Ottawa. I'm Elise Scurra with the latest from the CBC Ottawa newsroom. A fire in West Ottawa has demolished a barn on a well-known family farm. Ottawa police and emergency crews were called to Anderson Farm hours ago, finding the structure engulfed in flames. Many are still there. Emma Weller joins me live from the scene in Ashton. Emma, what can you tell us?
3: Elise, I'm standing across the road from the farm looking at the remains of what was once a barn. It has been completely demolished, brick black. Like you said, firefighter crews are still on the scene pouring water onto it. We can see there is a tractor burnt. There is an excavator already in there moving the debris around. We don't see large flames anymore, mainly just smoke, but because of just how windy it is here, we are seeing the odd flame spark back up. Ottawa police say they responded to the scene around 12:45 earlier this afternoon, and we're on scene helping direct traffic one by one. Since I've been here, cars and tractors have been driving by, slowing down, taking a look at this devastation that's happened here. I spoke to one neighbor who came by on a scooter and said the Anderson family is widely known in this community, and they specialize in beef and lamb and sell it locally. That neighbor says this is truly a tragedy. Now, it's still unclear what sparked this fire and what the damage is in terms of whether any cattle were involved. People are standing just beyond the smoke, watching it all unfold here on the property.
2: Thank you, Emma. That was the CBC's Emma Weller reporting live. CBC has learned that Stephen Guilbeault is resigning as a member of Parliament. The Montreal MP is expected to break the news to his colleagues tomorrow at the National Liberal Caucus meeting. Guilbeault quit cabinet last November over the federal government signing a memorandum of understanding with Alberta, setting it on a path for a new bitumen pipeline. The former Greenpeace activist previously served as environment minister in the Justin Trudeau government. Workers who support adults with developmental disabilities in Renfrew are walking the picket line today. They are among thousands of social service providers represented by the Ontario Public Service Employees Union and now on strike. The union says that social services are chronically underfunded, and it is demanding retroactive pay related to a repealed bill that once capped public sector wage increases. Julie Harris is one of the workers at Community Living in Renfrew fighting for change.
4: We're often working short. We're often being asked to work double shifts. We work 12-hour shifts, and it's not unusual if enough staff have called in or they don't have enough staff to work, where we're being asked to work 24 hours straight.
2: Ontario's Ministry of Children, Community and Social Services says it's increased investments in the developmental sector by $1.6 billion since 2018, and that it expects providers to have contingency plans in place during strike action. Ontario municipalities will soon have the power to oust politicians for serious misconduct. The Municipal Accountability Act passed its final reading at Queen's Park today, years after calls for a law to protect municipalities from harassment and ethics abuses. Priscilla Kisan Huang has the details.
5: The ayes being 110, the nays being one, I declare the motion carried. In an overwhelming majority, the Ontario legislature passed a bill to crack down on misbehaving elected officials.

0: Liberal MPP for Orleans, Stephen Blais, has been pushing for this for years, spurred by a scandal involving his former Ottawa Council colleague, Rick Shirelli, who kept his job despite allegations that he sexually harassed women staffers reported in multiple Integrity Commissioner and CBC reports.
1: This is a small movement of the ball down the field.
0: Blais' own private members' bills were stalled multiple times. Then the Ford government took over framing the legislation.
1: Their bill is watered down compared to what I had proposed originally, but it is a small step forward in the right direction.
0: The bill standardizes codes of conduct across all 444 municipalities and gives them power to fire elected officials in serious misconduct cases. It requires both local and Ontario's integrity watchdogs to sign off and a unanimous vote from council. Ottawa Centre and NDP MPP Catherine McKenney.
2: That is a bar a bit too high.
0: Municipal Affairs Minister Rob Flack.
3: We're always open to improve legislation, whatever it may be.
0: Minister says he hopes to implement changes in time for the fall elections. The bill now needs royal assent to become law. Priscilla Kisan Huang, CBC News, Ottawa.
4: Ontario's high-priced housing market is putting some borrowers under severe financial strain. A new report from Equifax Canada says mortgage delinquencies in the province have jumped 52% year over year. Across the country, the report says insolvency volumes have risen to the highest level since 2009. They were up almost 19% year over year, with the report suggesting that many consumers may have reached a financial inflection point. And finally, about a dozen volunteers have been clearing debris out of a campground in Mattawa. A storm on Victoria Day knocked down trees and damaged several trailers. One person was injured. Since then, people from the community have been doing their best to help get the park in shape to reopen. That includes Robin Amanda.
5: This is an amazing community, and this is a great park for people to come and visit. It's a very beautiful place, and there's not many places that are like this around town, so we'd like to get campers back in and have some summer fun.
4: The campground's owner estimates there was about $200,000 worth of damage done by the storm. The park was also affected by flooding in the area 7 years ago. And that's all the news for now. Here's Doug back with a look at the roads.
6: Well, eastbound 417 heavy there approaching the 174 split from the Belfast overpass. The westbound 417 heavy from Island Park Drive right at the other side of Woodruff where the construction zone is. Busy eastbound approaching the construction zone as well from the 416 into about Pinecrest. The last bit of the the Kitsibi-Mekan is very slow there, going through Britannia, coming up to Carling. Otherwise, the Mekan is much improved. Still busy eastbound coming from Westboro Beach approaching Island Park Drive. Island Park still busy northbound from Richmond Road. The Champlain Bridge is also still busy going to Gatineau. It's the only bridge really that is. Fournier is quite slow, actually, going from, Maisonneuve is too. So Maisonneuve and Fournier busy headed between the Portage Bridge and Lady Aberdeen Bridge. Westbound baseline thick there from Fisher to Merivale and then backed up as well. Really, really slow westbound on baseline approaching Greenbank because of construction. Hunt Club backed up westbound at Riverside, eastbound at Riverside, and westbound at Woodruff, and again at Greenbank. Southbound Woodruff is still slow coming down from the eastern side of Centerpoint down to Hunt Club Road. Alan, I'm back one more time just before 6 o'clock.
7: Thanks very much, Doug. You're listening to All in a Day. It is 28 degrees out there, I believe. I'm going to double check that. Yes, 28 degrees. Humidex of 30. Tonight, a low of 14. And then tomorrow, back up to a high of 24. Humidex 25. And a low tomorrow night of 11. It is coming up to 5:38 here on All in a Day. Overworked, underpaid, and burnt out. That's how thousands of community and social workers across the province are describing themselves today. They're on strike and calling on the Ford government to boost funding for their services. The Ontario Public Service Employees Union, which represents them, also wants retroactive pay to account for Bill 124, the provincial bill that capped public sector wage increases and was eventually ruled unconstitutional. In Renfrew today, dozens of workers were on the picket line outside Community Living, a nonprofit that supports adults with developmental disabilities. Shannon Waddell was one of them. She's a 26-year-old employee of Community Living and president of OPSU Local 472.
8: Here at Community Living, I would say that most of the workers work at least two jobs to make ends meet. We are suffering from massive burnout. We're critically understaffed. Staff are working double shifts, getting stuck on shifts because there's not staff to come in after them. And

0: we just can't maintain this anymore.
1: And what does that mean for actual service delivery? Obviously, you're here to help people in the community, but does that have an impact on what you're actually able to then do for your clients?
0: Absolutely. I think, first of all, the waitlist for developmental services is well over 50,000. So we know that there are people in our communities that are not even receiving services. The people that we are supporting are probably not receiving as much as they should be.
1: From a personal standpoint, as someone who's worked at this organization for a long time, why is it important to you that you fight for this cause against that chronic underfunding and for the retroactive pay increases the union is looking for?
0: I think for myself personally, it's really hard to see long-term staff leaving and burning out. I myself feel burnt out. I work two jobs to make ends meet and pay my bills. I can just see that this is not sustainable for the future of services. We really and truly care about the people we support. We don't want to be out on the picket line. We want to be at work. And we really need the Ford government to value our services.
2: Shannon Waddell, president of OPSU Local 471, who has, I said she was 26 years old. She has, in fact, worked at Community Living Renfrew South for 26 years. Also on the picket line there today, newer workers just entering the field who are wondering what the future holds for them. People like Community Living employee Dakota St. Jean.
3: I am fighting for my individuals that I support. I myself am about a year and a half into the career of my dreams. And I never imagined that we would have been facing such a crisis in this sector. And I'm proud to be among the 4,500 of us together. Unfortunately, we're at a standstill. For me, it means that a lot of the people that we support, it just means that they don't get to live as fulfilled lives as they could have. And that just means that we have to fight stronger until they get to.
1: 8 a.m. to 10 p.m., long days. People are sometimes feeling burnt out. After a year and a half, you still have the will to do this work and to continue in this career?
3: Yes, I do. I won't lie. It was very hard. I did suffer a burnout about 8 months in, but I am back now. I'm still ready to fight this because they need it. And I'm really missing my individuals right now.
2: Dakota St. Jean works at Community Living Renfrew South, where Ontario Public Service Employees Union members are on strike. She was speaking with CBC's Jody Applewhite. And workers from around two dozen community organizations in Ontario are now on strike or locked out. And Ontario's Ministry of Children, Community and Social Services says it has boosted investments in the developmental sector by $1.6 billion since the Ford government took office. And the ministry says it expects providers to have contingency plans in place during strike action.

0: 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It is 5:42.
1: These new paints are wicked.
2: I know. They're so buttery.
1: And I never know how much to use.
2: Let it dry a little bit. It'll be easier to outline it once it's dry.
1: I'll start it now.
0: Right now, we're listening in on an arts class. It's become a popular fixture at the arts building in downtown Ottawa, known as Arts Court. The class is run by folks at Arts Court and open to people who have or who are experiencing homelessness in Ottawa. CBC's Sandra Abma is here to tell us more about it. Hi there.
3: Hi, Alan.
0: So you got to drop in on one of these classes last week.
3: I did more than drop in. I pulled up a chair and I got covered in paint.
0: Okay, all right.
3: It was really, really fun. There was bright paint colors everywhere, paper plates to mix them with and blend, pastels, brushes, glue guns, spread across a big table in a courtroom on the second floor of Arts Court. And around the table, lots of friendly conversation, lots of laughing, and one-on-one art instruction. And it's called the Power of Expression Arts Program, and it's put together by the City of Ottawa, Arts Court, and the Ottawa Mission. And it's grown to two classes a week by popular demand. And the teams of professional arts instructors, they meet with people who are experiencing homelessness in the downtown core. And this is the key of it. There's lots of teaching, there's lots of talking, and it's where the magic happens.
0: Okay, so who did you meet when you went in?
3: Well, I'm going to introduce you to three

0: people I met from the day I got to sit in on one of the art classes. And first is a woman who really made an entrance. She, for her sense of style, she had black leather jacket, a strand of pearls, blonde hair with a streak of mauve, and she was painting when I approached her.
1: Just to mix with a popsicle stick or just my brush?
2: I would just use my brush, and then you can rinse it in the water.
1: Right.
2: I'm gonna grab this one.
1: What is your name?
3: Gypsy.
1: Gypsy. You look like an artist. Your hair is full of all...
3: Oh, I am. I'm an expression of art, walking down the street. The sidewalk's my runway.
1: Oh, I love that. You know, you bring art everywhere you go.
4: Yeah, I always consider myself, I'm the street version of Marilyn Monroe.
3: You have to have a sense of humor.
1: That's perfect.
4: Yeah,
1: Why do you come to these classes?
3: Wow, I tell you, there's so many reasons. The first and foremost reason that it's because I'm connected with the street world, you know, and I go to the Mission for lunch and things like that. This gives a diverse venue of, you know, just sort of like, okay, not wandering around having a beer, but you're thinking of, I gotta go to class, I have something to do, you know, and it's so welcoming. I mean, this has been a saving grace for me personally. Oh yes, coming here. I just love it. It's an inner expression, you know? Our imaginations are like champagne. I know mine is. It bubbles over all the time.
2: If you use a little bit of white, you see how like the light is
1: that's
2: kind
1: what
2: of
1: I'm
2: like,
1: doing.
2: Yeah, it's like
1: yeah, I'm working on the dark.
2: The shadows and then doing
1: that's
2: the light.
1: That's what I'm doing, yeah. I'm trying to work on the shadows.
3: You're playing with color and you're seeing how well you can identify. Like if I'm looking at that object, I'm challenging myself right now. How do I look at it? What is my perspective of it?
1: I'm making it like a deeper, I want to have it identical to that.
2: Yeah.
1: Mine could be the color of dentine gum or you know, that kind
2: totally.
1: Of
2: thing. So something you
1: can you tell
2: do.
1: Me a little bit about yourself?
3: Oh yeah, I'm a street girl and meaning that I use resources like the Mission, but I've lived 75% of my life being on that street, and I feel for people that are trying to get ahead, trying to get a job, trying to, you know, do something. I see a lot of things on the street, you know, addictions, and also I've battled that as well myself, so I'm not throwing stones. And I notice a lot of people that are on the street, they have this raw talent. They're musicians, they're art, they're sculpture, they're painting, they're doing poetry like this lady here, you know?
2: And if you're looking for a burnt sienna situation,
1: that's what I'm looking
2: this
1: for,
2: stuff.
1: Is a burnt
2: yeah.
1: sienna.
2: Yeah.
1: So would you say orange and yellow and red?
3: And I have my favorite artist, Van Gogh. Why do I love him? Because of the personal reason that when he painted, he wanted to invoke emotion in people. But also, too, what I identify is he was an addict. He had an issue with maybe substance abuse in those days, and I do, too. I've done it. And but coming to these classes has pushed that out in left field. I don't have to go that far in my life. I can come here, do art, and it just... It's fabulous. It really is.
5: At an arts class for clients of the Ottawa Mission, it was taking place at Arts Court. Sandra Abmo was speaking with Gypsy, and you can hear how meaningful that experience is for her.
0: And just the delight and being able to play in a safe place with all the supplies you could imagine. It was really, really fun to be there.
5: Who was running the class when you were there?
0: Well, Tara Bruinsma works for the City of Ottawa, and she was on charge of that class. She was handing out the art supplies and also going around all the clients and giving art tips as well. She's been with the Power of Expression Arts program since it started a couple of years ago as a pilot project. And so let's go back to the class, and you can hear Tara working with the students.
6: Robin, is it okay if Jacqueline uses your glue stick? Are you still using it?
7: Oh, sure.
6: Go and grab it.
8: Here, that's a new one, I think. New one, and here's a lid.
6: And can I borrow your color wheel for a sec? So you can use this like color wheel to see like what complementary and contrasting colors go with purple. So are you thinking like this kind of blue or like a darker blue?
9: We started this program 2 years ago. We saw that Arts Court was like a third space for a lot of people, and a lot of people that were coming, you know, that did

have a place to hang out during the day. So they would come and hang out in our lounge. And the portfolio manager at the time, Caroline Obeid, and I were talking about, like, how are there ways that we can engage folks that are coming into the building, but there might not be free and accessible things for folks to do. Like, we do have wonderful galleries, but it's a lot of events and rentals and not like a lot of free spaces that people can just hang out, have community, and also engage in actual art making, which is what this art center is all about.

0: community that it escalated into every week. And then Aileen at the Mission came and was like, we love what you're doing. We want to help out. We want to expand. So we expanded to twice a week. We do mostly professional artistic programming with partners here at Arts Court. So today we're painting, but we've done theater with Fringe, we've done dance, we've done storytelling games, we've done pottery, we've done theater masks. So we've done all types of art styles. And I think what keeps people coming back, even though it might not be the medium that they want to do, is the community.
1: So from once every two weeks to twice a week. But you know what struck me, Alan, was how the folks at Arts Court, because there were a lot of arts groups there as well that were talking to me, that they view the clients of the Mission as their neighbors. Mm. They see them. They see them all the time. And they want to make the lives of their neighbors better.
2: So, I mean, you had a chance to be talking to a variety of people. Who else did you talk to?
1: Well, at the corner of the table was a woman named Jacqueline who was very busy, not only making a collage, but jotting down bits of poetry. And Jacqueline has been writing poetry throughout her life, and it's a life that's endured homelessness and illness. And now she's putting it all in this one book. Hmm. And she shared a bit from a recent poem with the class.
3: I gaze out my window as a city bus struggles through Ottawa's busy traffic. It's arsenic hour, and many motorists are impatient and impetuous in their driving. Traveling along Rideau Street, I become acutely aware of those claiming their territorial street corners. Some are pacing while others stand still. My name is Jacqueline, and I'm a writer. A part of me wishes to close the curtain to the discomforting scene before me. Yet.
4: And what did you find when you got here?
3: I found an acceptance of everybody, just like becoming a family in a community, and also just learning about each other's lives, because we become personal as well. We get to know each other. Just feeling welcome and having excellent supplies provided makes a big difference as well, that we wouldn't otherwise be able to afford ourselves.
0: Maybe something like... This one goes like a little thicker.
3: Okay, yeah, I'll take that, please.
0: Okay,
3: thank you.
0: No problem. Here. Are you going to paint the background, or are you going to...
3: Yeah, I'm going to paint a collage. I'm going to do a collage.
0: Okay.
3: Right now, I already had a printed up title page, but I thought since doing this class and we've learned so many skills, so I'm just doing my title page for my poetry book. This is where some feel acceptance, a sense of belonging. For many, this is the only life they know. A weighty sadness envelops me, and I am deeply humbled. Minutes later, our bus disembarks at the O train station. Right now, I'm renting a room. I was homeless. I was homeless for a year in homelessness and in a shelter. And so that was a big challenge, and it made some of my health worse. There were some serious health issues because of that as well. It's just, it's a difficult road to navigate, homelessness, and also having to always seek out the resources. And sometimes there's not enough. There's so many homeless people.
0: I think it might be easier, just because it might take some time for the paint to dry, if you pick your images and cut those out first.
3: Mm-hmm. I feel so many people can be a hairbreadth away from homelessness, and they don't even realize it. Nobody knows. There is judgment out there. I've been judged upon as well. And sometimes I just say, wow, if that person only knew my story. Like, we're all of value. We've all gone through something. And so that's part of the reason I write. It is to bridge the gap. And it is to, also it helps me, because I remember, like, you know, in my darkest time, I sometimes read my works and I go, I survived. I went through that and I survived. We all have a chance and a potential. And what we need is opportunity and timing. And when those match, it's amazing what can happen. Our whole world just blooms.
2: How amazing is that? It's amazing. The Power of Expression Arts program that's going on at Arts Court right now. It's amazing.
1: It's accomplishing something, isn't it?
2: Yeah.
1: And I'm told that the city, the Ottawa Mission, and the Ottawa Art Gallery will be making an announcement about expanding the program later this summer.
2: It brings to mind earlier on in with the All in a Day Book Club, we were doing the book Tom Story, which is Joanne Osterman's look at her time with Tom Hogan, first Nations guy here in Ottawa who was a phenomenal artist, but they met in one of these exact courses, right, where they were, it was an arts group for people who were homelessness or had experienced

0: homelessness and that creativity. It's a great example of in the book that just the opportunity for creativity that allows people to express something in a different way. I loved the way Gypsy described that earlier.
1: I know there was skill that I saw.
0: Yeah.
1: There was also the learning of new skills, as they talked about, that were happening. And then there was also something that they were able to express about themselves that they couldn't express before.
0: Sandra, thanks for this.
1: My pleasure.
0: That's CBC's Sandra Abma out at Arts Court, which has been running these art classes for people living with homelessness in Ottawa called the Power of Expression Arts Program. And you're listening to All in a Day here on CBC Radio 1, 91.5 in Ottawa Gatineau. Yesterday, in case you missed it, we did feature the three people competing in the Great Glebe Garage Sale contest where they had to find something from 1986. And the winner of that contest was Aaron, who had found a 1986 edition of the Bruce Springsteen fan magazine Backstreets. She was listing off a lot of things within it, and one of the features within it is the Backstreets jukebox from 1986, saying 10 monster records from no particular time period with no particular connection, except you should play each and every one of them today. And we didn't do that, so we figured maybe we'll make up for it by playing it today. One of the ones they said we had to play was the B-side of a Dutch 45 of Bruce Springsteen's from back in the day, The Big Payback.

0: As recommended by Backstreet's Magazine back in 1986, as discovered at the Great Glebe Garage Sale, the B-side, Big Payback by Bruce Springsteen. I believe it was the B-side to Janie, Don't You Lose Heart. Doug Hempstead back in with a last look at the roads.
1: Mm-hmm. Busy on the westbound 417 still from Carling right up to the other side of Woodruff. Briefly busy eastbound pushing the construction zone there around Bayshore, but still looks worthy of avoiding the 417 for me, getting out of here. Busy on southbound Riverside approaching Billings Bridge, not as bad as it was. Their earlier collision on the westbound 417, it's heavy from Walkley into Innes Road. Alan, I'm back again tomorrow on Ottawa morning, shortly after 6 a.m.
0: Thanks very much, Doug. Tonight, a low of 14 degrees. Tomorrow, a high of 24 and the humidex 25, UV index 7 or high. And then Wednesday night, a low of 11. Thursday, we're back up to a high of 22 and it should be sunny with a low of 10. Friday, mix of sun and cloud, 40% chance of showers, a high of 20 and a low of 10 again. And Saturday, high of 19, low of 9. That wraps things up for us tonight here on All in a Day. Take care of yourselves, take care of each other, and I will talk to you again tomorrow. I'm Alan Neal. Have a good night, everybody. Bye-bye.
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3: Your baby's gonna look just like you, but thankfully, not too much. Hey?
4: She's toured all over the U.S. and Canada, opened for the likes of Ronnie Chang and Rick Mercer. She's written for hit TV shows, and she gave up a well-paying job in the corporate world to be an artist. Who is it?

Good evening at 6:28. I'm Elise Scurro with the latest from the CBC Ottawa newsroom. A fire in West Ottawa has destroyed a barn on a well-known family farm. Ottawa police say emergency crews were called to Anderson Farm hours ago, finding the structure engulfed in flames. It's unclear what sparked the fire or the total cost of the damage. Community support workers in Renfrew are hitting the picket line. They're among thousands of social service providers on strike across the province. Their union says chronic underfunding has forced some of its members to take on a second job. And a bill made to deal with badly misbehaving municipal politicians has passed a final reading at Queen's Park. The Municipal Accountability Act now needs only royal assent to become law. Local MPP Stephen Blay, who tried more than once to pass a similar private members bill, voted in favor but says it could have gone further. Now here's your weather forecast for Ottawa. A few clouds tonight with winds gusting up to 60 kilometers an hour. That should diminish after midnight. The low is 14 degrees. Sunny tomorrow, but with some increasing cloudiness early in the afternoon. The high 24 degrees, the humidex at 25, the UV index high. Mainly cloudy tomorrow night with a 30% chance of evening showers and winds gusting up to 40 kilometers an hour. The low is 11. Sunny on Thursday with a high of 22.

0: I just go along with what's going on the ice and in the Bill Center.
1: And your keyboards have names, nicknames, is that right?
0: Of course. I got Fritos, Doodle, they all have, and my organist, Tipok, so they all have their

Okay, time for a laundry hack straight from the scientists at NASA. Let me just grab a random article of clothing out of the hamper here. Oh, great, my fuchsia cummerbund. I wear a tuxedo and cummerbund on the air every night, of course, but the raccoons got hold of this one, so it is really filthy. So now, according to NASA, I just form it into a loose ball and then...